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Three more Kanuckiana tracks now. Spirit of the West, circa 1990, returns with Not Just a Train from their album Save This House, followed by another track from the CD Molinos by the Paperboys, circa 1997, Crashing Down, which, by the way, features Alpha Yaya Diallo on guitar. And lastly, but far from leastly, Bob Bawson is back from the album Gabriola VOR1XO with Sulphur Passage. Sulphur Passage is a waterway in Clackwood Sound near where the first logging blockade took place in 1988. Some 900 people were arrested. And it's worth noting that No Pass Ran, which you'll hear in this track, was a saying borrowed from the Spanish Civil War by the Clackwood Sound protesters. Heard singing on this track are Stephen Fearing, Roy Forbes, Valdi, Rick Scott, Ann Mortifee, Veda Hilly, and Raffi on What the Folk.

Well, may share folkistas, it's Jim Burnett saying it's time to call it a day for another session of What the Folk. 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Leaving you with two instrumental numbers. Firstly, from the Irish Descendants, the Donegal Set, and secondly, Drunken Wagoneer by the Paperboys on What the Folk.

Vancouver, how are we doing today? Tonight, I have an amazing show for you guys in Vancouver here today. I want to begin with the question, as we do it every Sunday. What if everything you were taught, like everything, what if everything you were taught to fear was actually something something more meaningful, something that you'll have a meaning to guide you, to guide us, all of us? People don't realize this, but I get nervous every time I start the show, but then I get all right as I go. So thank you to everybody on TikTok. We also on TikTok Live. So you can catch TikTok Live if you really want to see how everything is set up here at the studio at CFRO 100.5 FM. You can go to TikTok, lopesgallery.art. We have hundreds already joined, and you know, I won't be able to say everybody's name because... Thank you, everybody. Thank you. Guys, keep coming. You guys are amazing. Last week, we had like over 2K people join and questions, and it's beautiful. The community is growing, and a whole lot of you guys from Vancouver actually joined. We have people from the US. I have friends in the US, Carlos, and I have a lot of friends that join actually, and it's becoming consistent. So I really appreciate everybody coming up and join us, and you know, and share the love, and they want to really join the community. So I'll be able to, you know, accept an invitation for you guys to come live, because this is a radio show after all. We also have like a Facebook. We're not gonna go live on Facebook today because it'll be a little bit too much for me to handle by myself here at the studio. I'm just by myself here today. But hey, appreciate all of you beautiful souls that is becoming part of this beautiful community that we have going on. My name is Voodoo King, and I do this every Sunday. And this show is all about spirituality. We talk spirits. So my question for you guys today, what if everything you are taught to fear was actually something meant to guide you, right? What if it's something that we've been taught to fear everything? What if those things actually were supposed to guide us? You know? What if some of the knowledge that could bring balance to the world was hidden, has been hidden, right? In misunderstanding, in silence, in centuries. For centuries of misunderstanding and silence. With one purpose. Destruction. It's heavy. Today we're going to go deep. It's going to be heavy. I know I also have a lot of community out there listening live on the radio. Big thank you to all my listeners. I know many of you, because you guys... actually text me, email me, a whole lot of you have questions. I have people in Portugal, we have people in Spain, we have people in Canary Islands, we have people in Netherlands, we have people all over the world, we have people in Africa, Nigeria, South Africa. I mean, the communities just keep growing. I appreciate all of you. Some of you actually stay up late just to listen to this show. I really appreciate it. I'm gonna start going on face on YouTube. We're gonna record the entire show on YouTube, and it's going to be out there, so you can listen. You can go on and see, you know, listen on your convenience, right? So you guys have to stay up too late to like actually tune in. I appreciate the love, though. Family, good evening, Vancouver. Seekers, thinkers, and dreamers. You know, we all looking for knowledge these days. You'll listen to a Voodoo King show broadcasting right here in Vancouver Co-op Radio, CFRO 100.5 FM. It's
right here in the beautiful Vancouver. This is not a show about religion, just so we clear. I'm not a religion person. I'm a spiritual person. Because religion often tell people what to believe in. I'm not telling you to believe anything but yourself. But tonight, and every Sunday, we're here to explore something deeper. We explore spirituality, wisdom, the kind of wisdom that has also existed long before borders, long before empires, long, long, long, long, long before anyone tried to divide us, the humanity, into categories, right? Into race, colors, and bunch of things that. Tonight we're gonna speak about spirituality forces whose name alone create fear in many part of the Western world. Tonight, Vancouver, I'm gonna introduce you guys to my father. The one that actually guided me to become who I am today. Without him, I wouldn't be who I am today. I would be just something else. The name that I'm speaking is the name that it shakes ground and it shakes empires. The name is Eshu. Many pronunciation out there. Eshu, Eshu. I'm just going to call Eshu because that's what I call him. And that's my father. Protect me, bless me, guide me. Is the one that has been with me. It's been guiding me to my journey of the spirituality. It's the one that actually give me the wake up call, said, are you ready, son? But what if the truth is something very different about the name that I just told you guys? In the ancient wisdom, the tradition of West Africa, Eshu is not the devil. The Western paint him as a devil, but he's not. Eshu is a messenger between the two worlds, right? This one and the spiritual world. The guardian of the crossroads. If you guys know anything about crossroads in spirituality, I'm not going to say too much. I'm trying to hold back because the entire show, I just started the show. Reminds that humanity that every choice carry consequences. You know, every time you made a choice, you make a choice in this world, you have a consequences to pay for. It's not just one road. We call it a crossroad. Think about that for a moment. You know, a crossroad is like a place where two or more paths meet. You know, if you go down the street right here, Columbia and Hastings, Columbia have to meet Hastings. That's a crossroad. Try to cross Hastings and big difference will happen. It's a completely different energy altogether. It's a place where, you know, crossroad is always a place where travels must stop, reflect, and decide which direction you will take. And if you're honest with yourself, tonight, Vancouver, humanity is standing at the crossroads right now. Look around the world. Look what's going on around the world tonight. You got communities, countries divided. Truth is often confused with noise. You know, the one who make more noise usually is the one that everybody tries to pay attention to, but it's not. Be aware of the silence. Technology connects us across continents, right? Here I am talking to, I don't know, right now I'm looking at it, I don't even know the numbers because I'm trying to focus here. I'm trying not to pay too much attention. I know I'm live, I appreciate all the love, everybody, but hear me out. I sit on this very chair because I'm just a vessel.
as I walk into this door, another crossroad, I look at the pictures of many of my colleagues that is not here no more. It's just the pictures to remind us that once those people were here, sitting right here in the very chair that I am. So often I sit here and thinking like, I'm going to just open up and let them speak. I'm going to use their energy as a vessel. So the Earth itself is asking us a question about balance right now. And the moment like this ancient wisdom becomes incredibly relevant, Vancouver. Because the role of Exu is not to punish humanity. He's not the punisher. The role is to reveal the truth, which is often painful. Only few of us face the truth head on. Exu tests characters. Exu expose

yin and yang, the balance between, you know, opposition force, you know. You know, among the indigenous culture right here in the American spiritual, in the spiritual teaching, they remind that we must live in harmony with nature. You know, right here in North America, right? The natives, they're serious about it. When I say they're serious about it, I meant that they actually practice. You know, they practice balance between the harmony between nature and men. You know, oh, we have Kid Vridi in the house. I know you, Nunu. Thank you. I grew up with this kid. Thank you. I appreciate it. This guy's all the way in Portugal. I don't know, you Portugal, like Kid Vridi, I think. No, he's in Kid Vridi, actually. Kid Vridi's like, oh my god, so many hours difference right now. It's like 8-9 hours difference. I mean, I'm serious. We have like over 2K people already. 2K joiners from all over the world. South Africa, thank you. Portugal, thank you. US, I don't know what city you are. Thank you. Bless you. Somebody says Caribbean. Okay. Dominic Republic. Okay. Thank you. Appreciate your love. Boston, thank you. I appreciate love from everybody. I appreciate. Thank you. But let's get going with this show. So, you know, among the indigenous people, we have the Americans right here in this, the spiritual teaching is that we must be in connection with nature. I live in the nature. I live in the mountains because it's a need for me. I cannot live in the city. So in Japan, right, I have asking my friends, do you guys have any similar tradition in Japan? He said, yeah, Shinto. I'm like, what is that? He said, we recognize that spiritual presence lives within the nature world. Japan. He said, yeah, we do believe in nature. You know, the spirits, we do believe they live in the nature. It's like, wow, this is across continents, across centuries. Humanity has always searched for something balanced, something to balance. We always learned that. We always been doing that from the get-go. And then came the flags and divisions, war. But tonight we're going to talk about balance, connections. You know, we're going to talk about meaningful things. Yet someone, somewhere along the, you know, around the roads, the modern history, on the modern history, right? Many people become separate from the wisdom of their ancestors. You know, somewhere, somehow, we lost that. We, I think we move into the city and then the city expand and we just disconnect ourselves from the grass, from the ground. We walk in the carpet grass these days. And the spiritual became, the traditions became misunderstood. And often silence. If you say you are a spiritual person, often you're silenced for that. Others were labeled as a dangerous simply because they're like empower people to think deep about, you know, life and responsibility. That is voodoo. Voodoo is not here to tell you what to believe in. I'm here just to say you must think. I'm here just to do that, empower you to think deep about life and your responsibility in this life. But wisdom, you know, has strange way of surviving. It travels through stories. It moves through music. That's what you guys listen to. What are you guys listening to in the background right now? We talk about it later as well. It lives in the memory of community. And tonight we hear on, you know, right here, on the Voodoo King show,
we

are opening a space to explore wisdom together, not to convert anyone. I'm not here to try to convert you guys. So sorry you guys not listen to the music, but the music that we have going on air is beautiful, beautiful, beautiful, beautiful. When I go on, the microphone goes hot, the studio has to kind of mute the music so, you know, I don't pick up the noise from the speakers. And you guys might just hear my voice, but I hope my voice is beautiful too. So I'm not here to convert anyone. Just remember that. I'm not here to divide anyone, but I'm just here to remind ourselves that beneath all cultures and traditions, humanity shares something spiritual. Questions, who, you know, who are we? Why are we here? This is a question that we always asking. Who are we? You just glance to the stars and ask, who are we? And why are we here? And how do we restore the balance in our lives and in our world? So if you're watching me live, you can go to www.coopradio.org. You can actually really listen to the music as well. You can also look at the videos, which is cool. I appreciate all the love. You guys send me a lot of hearts. I appreciate all the hearts coming up and appreciating more people joining. And it's beautiful. You guys, what are you guys doing? I'm honored. You know, I'm honored you guys taking the time to connect and listen to, you know, to what I have to share. It means a lot. It means the world to me. You know, journeying to the wisdom of Eshu, my father, perhaps a journey to understanding deeper forces, shaping the world around us. Stay with me, Vancouver. Stay with me, because tonight the conversation might change the way you see spirituality, history, even the choices you make tomorrow. I promise you. This is Voodoo King Show on Vancouver Co-op Radio, CFRO 100.5 FM, www.coopradio.org, and the crossroads. Yeah, here's where the transformation begins, right here, the Voodoo King Show. Welcome to another episode. Let's go.

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If you just tune in, you are listening to Co-op Radio, CFRO 100.5 FM, right here in Vancouver. I go by the name Voodoo King. I do this every Sunday. This is about spirituality. If you're driving the roads, breathe in. Just take a deep breath, because I'm going to take you deep. Maybe tomorrow, your decisions you're about to make tomorrow won't be the same. If you listen to this show, I'm sending you a warning right now. Where I'm taking you, you're not going to be the same tomorrow. So if you want to stay the same, change channel. Because after I give you the information that I have, I assure you won't be the same. But before I go any further, let me go to also Instagram, because I see people on Instagram also want to be connected. For some reason, a lot of people have one and they have another. So let's do that and then we come back. I'll be right back.

All right, family. So now we also live on Instagram. You can follow me at lobsgallery.art. So lobs.art. All right, family. So welcome to Voodoo King Show. This is a space where we explore spirituality, wisdom, not a religious control. That's not what we do here. We don't do that. Like I mentioned before my show, my goal is like to touch two hearts. Voodoo is about love. You know, if you know anything about it, we talk love, we preach unity through humanity, wisdom, follow your heart, nothing else, nature. And that's it. Say thank you to ancestors. Burn a candle. You know, my candle's up. As you guys can see, I'm always having a candle going on my show. Actually, I have multiple candles around the studio because we have lost many, many, many colleagues in this building. And I believe that, you know, everybody deserves light. And that's what I do. I burn candles every Sunday for my colleagues that what once was here in this very chair that I'm sitting. And I'm burning for them. So, yeah. You know, religion often build wall. You know, is a wall that walls that religion often building. Spirituality is different. Spirituality builds bridge between human beings. So that's the whole point of spirituality. It's just, you know, here I am talking to thousands. I don't even know. I'm losing, I'm trying not to focus too much. But thank you, everybody on TikTok, Instagram, everybody all over the world just connecting. It's countries, it's just even flags coming up and hearts. I appreciate the love. But tonight we're going to talk about sacred, spiritual forces from Africa. This is, it's from the cosmos. Everybody, we can agree in one thing. Africa is the oldest civilization on the planet. The Africans been practicing spirituality way before they could walk. We can all agree on that. I hope, we all agree on that. But yet, for Africans to practice their very spirituality of their ancestors, it's viewed as evil. I'm here to break that and connect the bridge. So I name myself Voodoo King. That's what my father told me. That's who you're going to call yourself. It scared the gajibis out of me. I'm not kidding, Vancouver. Like, why would you do that? You know how many doors you closed? They should said, I am the door. I am the bridge. Without me is no way. I can close, open anything you want. Your name is Voodoo King. I embrace it. My journey to spirituality actually wasn't easy. I wasn't always like this. I didn't want to accept it at first. Because I knew, he told me, we're about to go to transformation and changings from the mind, the body, and your soul. I'm going to bring you brand new. I'm going to make you new. If you accept it. I say yes. And I became a brand new person altogether. For those who know me, I have my community right now from Cape Verde watching. They look at me, they don't really recognize. It's like, who are you now? It's like, I don't even know, man. I don't know. I'm discovering myself as I go. In the Western world, many, many, many people were taught to fear the name Exu. You know, they painted as evil. They did. They did that on purpose. So here my question though, like, if Africa have the oldest civilization, we've been practice spirituality for the longest time, how they tricked us? How we allowed ourselves to be tricked? You know? Why we allowed ourselves to get tricked by
you know, the entire world. But the truth is in a misunderstanding. Did not, you know, it did not came from the tradition itself. It came from history of the colonial power and the fear of knowledge that empower us, the people. I'm talking about everybody now. I'm not just putting Africans first, but I'm saying everybody. Because, you know, if anything, we all benefit from the knowledge, right? All right. So I have a lot of questions tonight. Sometimes it's like it takes me a minute to really come to my sense, because I also was part of it. I'm gonna say that I also believe in the Western world. I also say that I once thought voodoo was evil. I myself today call myself Voodoo King. Imagine that. Once I thought Africans were out of their minds.

Eshu is not evil. First of all, he's my father. And today, I'm happy to honor him and say, yes, that is my father. Not my the sperm donor. My real father is Eshu. He's the messenger between the worlds, this world and the one next. You don't have to believe. You know he's a next. Because we all departure. We all came from somewhere. We all gonna go somewhere. So yes, it is a world. Another world. Doesn't matter what religion you participate. They all tell you the same thing. It's gonna be another one. So he is the guardian of the crossroads, the place where decisions are made and where destiny changes directions. You know, when you change your direction, when you change will come for all of us. Sooner or later, you must have to make a change in your life and your decisions. What you make, you know, what you decide today, the way you think today, if it doesn't serve you, you must change that direction and change yourself. That's when Eshu comes along. Yeah, you have the option to go many ways, many pathways. Stay in the wrong path or choose the right one. The right one is always humanity first. Anybody that puts war first, I'm telling you. And they bring God, religion to justify, and you buy it? Think about what I'm saying for a moment. Here I am telling you, voodoo is the different way. Voodoo said, no, humanity is first. Love comes first. Understanding between us first. First, we understand that we all here with a purpose. Some of us to do exactly what I'm doing. Burn a candle. Bring the knowledge forward. Step into the fear. And touch a heart or two on the process. Most important, I'm glad I changed. Because now I don't see the world the way I used to. You know, I don't really see colors, flags. I know a whole lot of you have your flags, which is beautiful. That means a lot, because that way I know how far are you guys and how much love it's you guys sharing. Because like some of you guys have 8 hours difference, I can tell. And here you are, listen to this show and send me heart. And you guys, some of you guys came back already a few times on my show because I seen you guys. You guys become a regular. I appreciate the love. Seriously. And if we look honestly in our world today, humanity itself is standing on the global crossroads. True or not? If you open YouTube for a moment, it freaks you out. We all like in the precipice. We're like abyss. It's a crossroads. Do we gonna have a world tomorrow? Or something's gonna have to step in and make the decisions? You see, I fear nothing because my father already told me what's going on. Instead, that's why I made the show today, to talk about him. I'm gonna introduce the world into my father and said, everything that is coming is already been decided by my father. He's the one opens or close the door. Maybe it's closing. Maybe it's closing the door. Not maybe. I'm just saying, maybe a lot of doors gonna be closed up. Big powers. No more suffering in this world. For the love of money and deceptions and religions. Humanity is gonna go back to love as we know. You know, we decide what kind of future we're going to create. All of us together, the humanity. Not 10 people who have billions.
trillions, whatever they do, I don't know, whatever. But humanity can make that decision together. All of us, we can make the decision what kind of world we want to have. And we don't have to fight anyone. It's just the decisions that we make internally. We will decide, I want a better world tomorrow. I have kids, I have daughters, and it's like, I want my daughters to wake up in a beautiful world with friends. Spent time with my daughter and her friends. And her friends is from all over the world. India, Portugal. I don't see them as I see them as a beautiful soul. And they all play together. They have no idea. They have no idea what adults is make, you know. They have no idea about what we fear as an adult. Do we gonna have a world for them tomorrow? I say yes. What do you think? What do you think, Instagram? Or what do you think, TikTok? What do you guys think? Are we gonna have, what kind of world are we gonna have tomorrow? You guys can put on the comment, what kind of world you want to your kids to grow up tomorrow? What is tomorrow's gonna look like? Yeah, some of you are really coming forward. Yes, love. Yeah, that's it. And there's no negotiation on that.

You know, one of the most powerful symbol in the spirituality tradition is the cross. The Western, I'm not saying the entire community in the Western, but I'm saying the powers in the Western, you know, they took the cross and flip it on us. But that's a really powerful thing, because the cross is not there to put a man into it. It's a decision, choices. That was the representation of the cross in Africa, way before Columbus. And I'm not going to go to that. Maybe next show I'll talk about him. I know today we're talking about Epstein Island. You guys know what Columbus did? I'm inbred of Columbus. He used my island for that. Way before Epstein, it was Columbus. I'm not even going to go deeper. Friends, family. Knowledge is power. Let's talk about crossroads for a second. The crossroad represents choices. When we stand across in the crossroads, you must decide which path to follow. All of us come to this conclusion one day. Sooner or later, we have decisions to make. You cannot go back. There's no way for you to go back. It's only forward. Left, right, precipice, you decide. Today, humanity is facing crossroads. Social crossroads, community are divided. Politics, race, ideology, economic, you know, inequality, technological, the technical crossroads. The technology connects us globally, but it also creates isolation and misinformation. We have environmental crossroads. Our relationship with nature is being tested. Many ancient traditions understand that humans are not separate from nature. We are part of it. When the balance between humans and nature is broken, the entire system, the entire ecosystem suffer. We become nuts. We don't think, we react. And this is what the society that we have right now. You know, often we talk about justice and we just use justice as word. It's just a simple word. Justice is when you see something wrong, you talk. You say something. I see right here in Hastings is something really wrong with our society. A lot of people roll up their window and drive off. They just drive off. I live in, you know, in the street with the name and my home worth $1 million+. I have my job, blah, blah. Whatever that's the case, that is like you thinking that is not affecting you? Think again. You're not talking because your bank account is not being affected. I have talked to people out there, kids that told me where they used to live, who their parent are. Their parent doesn't even come here to see them no more. If your parent, your kid is here, I'm talking to you, you know who you are. And these parents like live large. They decide to throw the towel. I'm not just blaming the parents, I'm blaming us, the community, the society. We all looking at it and throw the towel. And we have a country. This country, Canada, wants to join the madness too. They wants to put, I mean, seriously? This thing that's going on eat up like $2 billion every day for bombs to go off. You tell me we cannot fix the Hastings? I'm just starting with Hastings. That's not just even go to Toronto or Calgary. We have all the problem all over Canada. People are sleeping on the street. Health problems. They're not drug addicts. They're not addicted. The soul are broken. They need love more than anything. Issue reminds us that every action creates consequences. Not a punishment,
But universal balance

0: You know, for centuries, African spirituality traditions were misrepresented. Maybe I'm going to have to ask CFRO 100.5 FM co-op for a little bit more time, because 1.5 hours is not, 1 hour for this is not enough. If you listen, managers of co-op, please give me a little bit more time. Create space for this show, because we have a lot to unpack, and 1 hour is not enough. During the era of colonial, many African spiritual systems were labeled as evil, primitive. That was not just simple misunderstanding. It was like political. It was a strategical. It was politics behind it. You know, we didn't even bother looking to it as Africans. We just accepted. We accepted yesterday, today, and a lot of them every day. A lot of them, you go into their houses, you'll find a white Jesus. Yeah, I'm talking to you Africans. You guys know what's up. If the people disconnect from their spiritual knowledge, the ancestral wisdom, they become easier to control. The moment you disconnect with your ancestral knowledge, doesn't matter where you're from, you are easier to control. Remember, I'm not a religious person. This is spirituality. I'm not telling you to change what you already have to what I'm saying. I'm telling you to believe in what you already have. If brings humanity together, if you can connect the bridge respectfully, if your tradition brings love, embrace it. Why would you change something beautiful? I'm not asking you to follow voodoo. No. Voodoo teaches you to follow you, what you already have, to embrace what you had or what you already possess. If have love and humanity is first, as long as you have love in your heart and humanity is your priority, your community, your health of your community is a priority, you are in good shape. Embrace that. Bring that to life. African spirituality was demonized yet, and it contained some of the oldest philosophical system in humanity. I have so many bad things to say about Christianity. It's not even funny. Do you guys know how they did Africans? They brought a priest, and he said, if you don't accept it, we burn you. I'm going to tell you the truth. I'm just blunt. I have nothing to hide. I told you, my father's issue. So I have no fear. The fear is gone. Before I was afraid. Not anymore. They did that to us, Africans. And they bring fear into our minds in order for us to accept it. They didn't bring love. Fear was the weapon. Fear was the weapon right here with the natives. Ask the natives. The school that everybody talk about it? With all the respect, that was just nothing. Go deeper. Go a little bit back in history. And understand what they did to them. Our brothers and sisters, when I'm saying that, the native of this land is my brothers and sisters. Because we Africans we came to this land way before Columbus. And we were coming back and forth. We breed in with the Indians. Most of the natives of this land have, if you're real native, real, real one, you have African blood in you. But Columbus did the same thing. Columbus never touched America, to be honest. The person who touched America was Christopher. It was not Columbus. It was America Vespucius. That's why your country names America after America Vespucius. Columbus was like in the Caribbean island doing what do you call that? Epstein or whatever his name is? That's what he was doing there. It's on the record. And then we celebrate it. You know? They have a celebration for the guy. So many years later, it's an insult to this land. It's an insult to the native of this land, to what they did. Voodoo teaches harmony within nature. to respect the elders, ancestors, responsibility for the community, balance between spiritual and physical life. That's what we teach in voodoo. Harmony between nature, respect for your elders and your ancestors. We don't throw out elders in the home and give them pills all the way until they passed out. No, we respect them. We take care of them. Because they're a library. They have knowledge, wisdom. At that age, they have nothing but love to give to the little ones, to your kids, their grandfathers, great-great-great-grandfathers. And look what community we have now. They go to home. That's not...
1: Oh, my.
0: 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I'm broadcasting in this beautiful city we call Vancouver. Nothing but love. My name is Voodoo King. You can follow me on all social media platforms, lopesgallery.art. That's where my art will be. And anyway, the concept of orichas represent, you know, orichas is like, it's what the Africans call the spirituality. You have a concept. So the concept is the forces that it govern aspect of existence. Issue is one of the most important because it govern like communication and consequences. I think that is the most important aspect in life. Communication and consequences. If you open YouTube today, you can tell communication when silence. Consequences are up. Without communication, no spiritual system will function. I don't care what you have to have communication within you, yourself, and a spiritual, you know, you must talk to your spirit, because we are spirit. We're not just the flesh and bones that we think we are. This is a vessel. We are spirit first. Before this, the flesh was born, spirit was here first. In the Western, they teach us like a man and a woman will come together in the baby's form. No, the spirit comes first. Love. It starts with love. Comes first. I know in many cases it's not like that, but still, love is there. Ask any mother, it will tell you. Any women. Women are the most beautiful, powerful entity in this planet. And yet, we have no respect for it. We are taught by Westerns not to respect women. How the sacred, the one of the most sacred spirit in this realm. Without women, will be no life. Without females, will be no love. I believe every male should embrace his female side, because you have it. The moment you embrace your female side, you understand how powerful you really are, because now you're balanced. You know, a lot of men only embrace testosterone. That's why they go to war. That's why they're easy to control and told what to do. If, you know? The moment they embrace their feminine side, they become a very dangerous to control. Can you imagine a man who embraces his masculine and his feminine? If you don't believe me, go to my page, lopesgallery.art, and you see how I look, how I behave. Don't get confused. This is just me balance my energy. It's not sexual. This is energy balance. Hard to control me. You become impossible to control, and the fear disappear, because you begin to understand. It's almost if the entire mask would disappear. You're no longer afraid of testosterone driven masculine. Many culture includes tricksters figure the figure, you know, it changed authority and reveal hidden truth. For example, I'm going to give you guys a quick example. In the Western Africa tradition, they have Anansi. In the indigenous, right here in North America, they have Coyote. This is just very new to me. Scandinavian have Loki. I'm like, all the way in Scandinavia? Yeah. Somebody texted me, said, yo, do you know in Scandinavia we also have spirituality? I'm like, get out. He's like, yeah, we have a spirit called Loki. I'm like, wow. So us, humanity, we've been doing this for a long time. Was no borders, no flags, no colors. Somebody brought, you know, the tone of your skin. And how do we bought that? How do we really purchase that ticket and cash it? And some of people are rally behind that flag really hard. They call them, you know, they think they're superior. Superior in what? Like, what kind of Kool-Aid you been drinking? Is not such a thing. Is not such a thing, one human superior than other. Not such a thing, one soul are superior than another. Do you know if you departure right now from this life, you can come back as these white supremacists that think they're so much. They can come back a black. Or a whale. The moment you understand that you are spirit, you're not, this is transformation. Create balance, harmony in between us. I'm talking really fast because we only have half an hour in the show, actually. You know, I haven't even touched most of what I wanted to touch. So I'm going to have to ask Co-op Radio for more time. All my managers at the Co-op Radio, CFRO 100.5, I need more time. 1 hour is not enough for this show. Because I have so much to unpack, and I cannot begin to unpack everything. Look, I have so many people wants to join the show, and actually I'd like to do that. I'd like to honestly, everybody on TikTok and Instagram that wants to really come in on the show and participate. I have questions for my audience, and I only have half an hour left. And this show is only 1 hour, so I won't be able to accept the callers to come in. But I really appreciate you guys doing that. I really appreciate you guys wanted to join, because it's nothing but people wanted to join and have the question. They want to participate. I want that. I really love that. But unfortunately, the time is so short, I won't be able to accept it. It's not because I don't want to. It's just because the time I have is like so short. I only have 1 hour for my show. If you guys want to see this change, go to Co-op Radio, www.cooperadio.org, and ask Co-op Radio to give Voodoo King Show more time, more slot, so we can dive a little bit deeper. So, hold on. Let me just... We'll be right back.

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My name is Voodoo King. 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You can make a donation. You can ask them to give Voodoo King a little bit more time. Let's keep going. So because the growth, so let's talk about growth. Really happens in, you have to be, in order for you to really grow in life, few things must happen. You have to be very uncomfortable. Diamonds are growing under the pressure. Gold, every precious stone grows under the pressure. And I believe right now what we're going through as a global, as a planet, is a really pressure. Everybody's under the pressure right now. So the growth is about to happen. But something has to give. You know, what it was before would not be again. Let this be my, how would you say that? My predicament. The big power that you once know will be no more. It can. You can evolve into a future with the same old story. You won't. The lies will, you can't sustain that. Issue will test individuals and society. It reveals hypocrisy. I told you in the beginning. If you're an hypocrite, if your country is an hypocrite, you reveal it. No hypocrite will have, you know, unlimited time. Eventually, that road will end like every other road. You can run it for a bit, but it have an end. You cannot run a lie for too long. Pretend it is the truth. Issue expose false morality. My father will expose your morality. He reminds you about the beautiful thing that wisdom requires humility. One must be humble to become wise.

So across the world, we find that similar spiritual ideas. In China, you know, you have the tradition of Taoism. It speaks about the balance through the concept of yin and yang. We all know the yin and yang, black and white, the round thing with the dots. This idea teach that opposite forces are interconnected and necessary for harmony. I didn't know China had so much similarity, spiritually connected with Africans. They honor the god of fire just like we do. Issue is fire, for those who don't know. It represents energy. That's what Issue is. Fire. Red is our favorite color. If you just join me on the social media, on the TikTok, on Instagram, you can see that's why I have red all over me. Because that's my father's color. It represents energy. You know, this idea that balance, you know, masculine, feminine, up, down, left, right, is the crossroads. It teaches that the opposite forces are interconnected and necessary for harmony. And we talk about in Japan, they have a Shinto, right? They teach us about spirituality. They teach them about spirituality, presence existing in nature, you know. So all over Asia they have it. In Europe they have it. Scandinavians have it. Scotland have it. Russians have it. Among the indigenous here in America, ancestors that represent nature as a community, ancestral knowledge is like without nature, without you respect the nature. Right here in North America, my brothers and sisters in North America, right here, the natives of North America, they know. They practice that knowledge constantly. They respect nature. They are in harmony with nature. They listen, they pay attention to nature, because they know nature's talk. They know the spirits will talk through nature. Those are old wisdom. This tradition developed in the different religions of the world, yet share common practice. This is a very powerful thing that I'm suggesting. Humanity, you know, spiritual knowledge might come from shared wisdom as humans. But Africans, remember that. I'm saying we because I was born in Africa, but I was educated in Europe. And for many years, for most of my life, for most 90% of my life, I thought Africans were backwards. I thought they were shipped some crazy. I'm like, my God. Not anymore. Not after being exposed. Community, Vancouver. Time is like an essence. So here in Vancouver, we're seeing a unique mixture of culture and perspective. You know, we have people from many backgrounds. African heritage, which is my case. Asian tradition, indigenous, Europeans, you know, philosophers. We have everybody here in this beautiful city that I call Vancouver. We call it Vancouver. But many people today felt spirituality, you know, we are disconnected. Many people are disconnected with the spirituality. Because the modern world moves way too fast. They're like an espresso away from being late. So people work long hours, face economical pressure, struggle with their identity. Um,
But yet, beneath all of this difference, people, we share similar questions. Who am I? Why I'm here? What connect us? Spirituality helps people, you know, rediscover the meaning beyond material success. I know you come here, you know, a lot of immigrants, we, you know, by the ways, because everybody wants material success, only to find out that your express soul, you need it in the morning. Your alarm will not stop. You're always late. You're always struggling. And it's a lot, you cannot understand. You feel lonely. You feel your spirituality is shocked. My name is Voodoo King. You can follow me on social platforms if you have questions. Go to my platform. My information is there. I have email. I have a lot of stuff. Once I was there, I know exactly your pain. I was one of you. It took a while for me to free myself. It came with time, patience, knowledge, and most important, embrace my community. I began giving love before I could receive. First, you must give love, and then you receive love. Another voodoo teaching, beautiful African teaching. African have so much beautiful things to teach. But the moment I began to embrace my spirituality, my African spirituality, I became full. I became satisfied. I became happy. I became a better community. I became a better person for my community. I became a plus, not a minus. I was not extracting from my community. I started giving to my community. This is the most beautiful transition you can ever have as a human being. Is when you begin pouring love into others, to your community. I'm reminding you that, community really matters. Without community, we got nothing. Therefore, Co-op Radio is a community radio. It's your radio. It's because of you, all of you watching. And I mean, Instagram is going berserk. I never seen Instagram so many people. Thank you, everybody. TikTok, it's always love. I appreciate TikTok. I appreciate everybody. I'm sorry I cannot, going back and forth with everybody and connect everybody, because, like I said, time is really short and only have so much time. And also, I have to focus on what I'm doing right here. But I do see you guys. I do appreciate the love. I honestly appreciate the love. If you ever experienced a moment in life where you felt where you at the crossroad, I'm asking you guys these questions now, because this is a question I would ask if you're the guys actually you'll be on the call or participating. I'm just saying, have you ever been into that space that you felt like a crossroad, that you're in that moment of making a change, or is a moment that you must change, or a call for change, something about you felt it deep in your gut, some of you are feeling it right now. Is your parents, your grandparents have taught you any lessons, have poured any wisdom to you about life? This is what I'm asking you, community. Your parents, your grandparents, your community have taught you anything about life? Meaningful thing about life. Not go to school, become a doctor, get a diploma, whatever, become worker bee, and you'll be successful. You find out that is a lie real quick. Some of you spend $100,000, you still have like student loans and you're not happy. And for some of you are working, you're still like, oh my God. I'm telling you, your spirituality is way more powerful than what you can begin to think. Embrace your spirituality and a lot of that anxiety will dissolve. A lot of uncertainty will go away. Trouble at home will go away. You become closest to your husband and wives and your kids. You become more human, your community, your neighbor.
you understand, you'll be more patient with your neighbors. You block your bro, you'll be more patient with them. Your coworker, you'll be patient. You actually share love. Your work will become a very beautiful space. You'll look forward to go to work. You don't need 3 shots of espresso just to think about going to work. Or your alarm doesn't have to ring 3 times before you can actually wake up. You wake up. You don't need alarm. You just be. You're living it. You're embracing life when you embrace spirituality. This is the power of our spirituality. So let's keep going. I'm not going to play music up and down Vancouver because, like I said, 1 hour is way too short. The modern society has lost connection with the spiritual tradition. The modern society that we've been presented cannot exist no longer because I think we're on the crossroad of breaking point. Your money is no longer enough.

than any material thing that you're chasing right now. That the status that you're trying to have, you know, among the society, everybody's trying to achieve a status, prove something to a friend, trying to compete. You don't need that no more when you embrace your spiritual traditions. As long as your spiritual tradition brings love, harmony in the community, you're safe. Practice that. I am Voodoo King. I practice the knowledge of my ancestors, the Africans. Because somehow they understood that. The Africans understood that, and they passed that from mouth to ears as a tradition in form of music, drums, and so on and so forth. Playing around the fire and so on and so forth. It wasn't evil. It was never evil. The Europeans came up and made it evil because they love materials. Europeans do worship materials. You don't believe me? Open YouTube and you see what's going on. Why they have so many bombs going up and down? Material, they're after that. You chase material, you become evil. Because you lose your soul in chasing it. They say you sell your soul. You don't have to sell your soul. You lose it. Sell it, you can buy it back. When you lose it, it's gone. You cannot have it back. Your soul, boom, disappear. You have a flesh and body, and that's it. And that will decay as the minute goes. As the soul leave the body, your body will decay fast that you can count. Look at everybody that chases material, and you see, oh, what kind of body they have. They have nothing but problems. Some of them need organ transfer. Some of them need operation that doesn't end. They have lots of money, but the body's worthless. And you ask, how? That's how your spirit left. You think without spirit your vessel will sustain themselves? No. Vancouver only have so much time. I wish I could unpack so much more. I have nothing but love to share with you all. And if you get anything from this, remember that your spirituality is more important than material wealth. Comes tomorrow, Monday, start with the candle. You know, burn a candle for your ancestor. Ask your ancestor for wisdom, for knowledge, for patience, for guidance. The more you talk to yourself and your ancestors, the more calm you become, the more wisdom you have, the more clear the road will become, the more easy it's for you to make the right decisions. You don't have to sit in the bathroom smoking drugs and go crazy and try to figure out what kind of decision you're going to make tomorrow. No, you'll know. You'll know. Your ancestor will tell you. But talk to them. And many of you call me and said, what should I do? I'm telling you right now what to do. Don't have to call me. I'm telling you right now. If you listen to my show, this is what I do. This is what I did. I burned candles and asked my ancestor for wisdom, and they told me what to do. I rediscovered myself through my ancestors. These conversations, I hope help people realize something important. Everyone carries wisdom from their own cultures and experience. All of us have cultures. Like I mentioned, Scandinavians that have spirituality, Japan, China, so many more. Everybody have it. If you have learned anything, just remember that. You already carry the wisdom within you. Your culture already have that. All you need to do is reconnect yourself. You know, the bridge that you have, you burn that bridge, so build the bridge again. Forget religion. Forget about religion. Religion is worthless. Do not go to a dogma. You don't need to go see a man and pay him some money and go on your knees and confess whatever. Those are a bunch of nonsense. Your ancestors run away from you and you become stressed, possessed almost. What I'm teaching you is to reconnect with your soul first. Reconnect with self. You don't need to participate in no man's made nothing. All you need is what you already came with. Your ancestors already have all the knowledge you need. Reconnect with them. Burn a candle. Talk to yourself. Look at yourself in the mirror and start talking to yourself.
ask for guidance.

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Ask for harmony within your community, in your home. Ask. You don't need to go to a, you know, a lot of, you know, this, you know, a lot of, in this society, we go to other people to ask them for advice. Why would you go to somebody else asking for advice that happens in your home? That person doesn't live there. Your spirit lives there. Ask your spirit for advice that's happening in your home. Start with you. You have problem at home? Ask yourself at home first. How to solve this problem in my house? Spirit. Burn a candle. Talk. Don't be afraid. They told you that is some voodoo stuff. Yes, it is voodoo. My name is Voodoo King. I do that. It helped me. It helped countless of people that I know. A whole lot of them is watching me right now. And they can be witness and say, yes, it helped them. They ask me I tell them, this is what you do. You burn a candle, you talk to yourself. You ask your ancestor for guidance and wisdom. Don't come to me because I have nothing else to give but that. This is the only knowledge I have. I don't know what happens in your home. I'm not there. Would you want me to take sides? Because you call me, I'll take sides? No. No, I don't do that. I don't take sides. I'm telling you, my side is the human side, is love, happiness between my community, and harmony in the world, the entire planet. That's my side. I take the entire world as my side. I am part of it. I want to see it happy. As I watched my two kids playing yesterday with their friends, harmony between them, lots of friends from all over the world. That is what I love to see for us grown-ups. That we can walk on the street smiling with ourselves. We can walk right here in Hastings and Columbia and see nothing but people smiling, not sleeping on the street with nothing to eat. And then you're trying to crawl. What is going on? And nobody says nothing. They said, you know, if you see something wrong, you have to talk. You have to speak up. If you don't speak up, you're a coward. I'm not a coward. I must say something is very wrong with my community right here in Vancouver. Something's very wrong with my government right here in Vancouver. For them to pretend that it's not happening or it'll go away. It won't go away. It'll come chase you inside your home. I have a final message, Vancouver, before I go. I only have 5 minutes left. I want to play you guys a beautiful song. So the teaching of Exu is not about fear. It's about awareness. Life. Life, you know, will always present crossroads. Remember that. Doesn't matter where you are in life, you're always going to have to make decisions. Just remember to make the right decisions. Burn the candle before you make that decision. Ask for help, for guidance from your spirits, from your ancestors, before you make a crucial decision. Because for every decision you make is the consequences for you to pay. You know, sometimes we face moral crossroads, emotional crossroads, spiritual crossroads, and each decision shapes the future, your future, humanity future of thousands, countless of people. You're not alone. We all together in this. It's a big boat and we all live in it. It should remind us that we must act with integrity, humility, and awareness. Because every choice sends us energy into the world. Every choice that we make today, I told you guys that the ones who will stay, you're not going to be the same tomorrow. Every choice that you make today sends energy into the world tomorrow. And that energy eventually returns. You go on and bully somebody, you will be bullied. Maybe not tomorrow, but you will be bullied. Sooner or later, I can guarantee you. My final words to you. Thank you for joining the Voodoo King Show tonight on Co-op Radio. Vancouver, I appreciate all of you. I love my community TikTok. I love everybody around the world. I'm saying Vancouver because I want you guys to know that's where the station is. 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You can go on and donate for the shows. My show, anybody's show, just donate. Keep the mic hot. Keep the light on. And yeah, so we can pay some rent and keep doing this and keep sharing the wisdom. Like I said, community is the most important thing in our lives.
Just keep on exploring the wisdom and ask questions. And remember, your ancestors have the answers. You came up with answers. You can connect with your ancestors and get your answers. And remember that every crossroads in life, there is an opportunity for transformation. Every time you come to a crossroads, you have the opportunity to transform yourself. Stay balanced, stay conscious, and stay connected to the wisdom of the ancestors. My name is Voodoo King. I see you next Sunday, same time. I'll be right here, 5:30 to 7, WWW Co-op Radio. Or you can go to my platform, lopesgallery.art on TikTok, lopesgallery.art on Instagram, and so on and so forth. I'm all over those platforms. I appreciate the love, Vancouver. Thank you.

0: 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Welcome, good evening. This is African Vibes on none other than Vancouver Co-op Radio, CFRO 100.5. Of course, I'm back to my roots by the legendary Orlando Julius. And honestly, could there be a better way to start the show? Of course not. Yes, that rhythm, that groove, and obviously the call to remembrance is exactly what we do here every Sunday night. We return to our roots, reconnect with the continent, and obviously look to reimagine what our collective future looks like. You know, tonight I am not doing it alone. It's not GK alone. Can you tell the excitement in my voice? Yes, anytime I have a guest, and sometimes not even a guest, but what I call the original OGs, the real OGs, the ones who laid the foundation for this very platform that you really enjoy listening to. Joining me tonight are none other than Henry Mwandamere, a.k.a. Epa, and Willard Oliver, a.k.a. Dr. DJ. Both, of course, if you do not know, are pioneers of African Vibes, builders of this community, if you are not aware of that. And, of course, they are living proof that when passion meets purpose, the vibes never stop. Of course, you want to hear their voices, right? Please.
1: Very happy to be here with you today, and I've already had my fill of my friend over here. He was driving with me in the car, and he harassed me mercilessly. So he's acting like he's been quiet now. But yes, it's my pleasure to be here. Thank you very much for having us.
0: Harassment is another form of showing real deep appreciation and love, you know? When you think about a toddler and their parents, they bother you. But there's no other way of showing you love and that they need you. Epa, can you defend yourself?
2: Well, I can't. I don't have to defend myself. Because I'm not a trial.
1: He's a slippery one. You've got to be careful.
0: Yes. No, trumped up charges are very easy to bring up.
2: I just follow what the guy from the South does. Without mentioning names.
0: Now, speaking of the guy from the South, you know, I've heard terms bandied around called cowards. I think I'll delve into that. I heard there was some refugee issues, and their president said they are cowards. So I'm coming back to you, my friend from the South.
1: Hold on.
2: We also have, coming up tomorrow is the 100th anniversary of the birth of Malcolm X. So there will be celebrations tomorrow.
0: I like that.
2: So we can talk a bit about that.
0: Indeed.
2: Where we can go.
0: I like that. So you'll try and dispel that coward title that I have right now. But I'll give you an opportunity. Because it has been used with your brothers and sisters who have found a home south of Canada, not south of Africa.
2: But are they not coming back?
0: I'm not sure about that. There were rules that were broken to be able to accommodate them. So, anyway, let me not jump the gun. Anyway, it's great to have you in the studio. Always looking forward to this. And as much as I say, the vagaries of life and everything that takes us away from each other, it brings us together. Love it.
2: No, we were always around. We always listen to you in the programs every Sunday.
0: I like that. You're always keeping me in check.
2: Right. So, we have to know that, you know, our seeds have borne fruit.
0: Borne fruit, yes. Yeah. And actually, next week, if you can as well, tune in. We have some other voices that where we planted the seed and we want to see if it's going to bear fruit as well.
1: Absolutely.
0: Exactly. Excellent. 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Of course, we cover it all from governance, human rights, food and agriculture, health and environment, STEM, yes, and innovation, arts, culture, and music, regenerative and distributive development, sports, and entertainment. 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Facebook, Instagram, email, call us on the studio. We'd love to hear from you and would love for you to join this family. Now, let's get this energy flowing because, you know, Africa is speaking and the world is listening. Proverbs. I had a wonderful proverb last week. When the roots are deep, the tree does not matter, does not fear the wind. And I just delved into that and I loved it. Just as far as you, if you have solid foundations, all these other things that come and influence us, external influences, do not really matter to us much. I'm going to put my OGs on the spot by giving them a few minutes to come up with a proverb, one that may resonate with us. Given that I always look at my brief earlier, I looked at a proverb, and you can say it in Lingala, but I don't know Lingala, so I'll not venture into speaking Lingala. But this proverb is, no matter how long the night, the day is sure to come. Any dissecting of this proverb, or is it so self-explanatory?
1: Yeah, it just means perseverance, right?
0: Mm. Perseverance, I like that. There's also resilience, which could be interchangeably.
1: Which is us.
0: I love that. We always have the resilience. The
1: because we're always being tested.
0: Throughout the time.
1: Very cruelly, most of the time.
0: And the other piece, the fact that the day will always come, is that element of hope. We always do these things with the hope of a better future. The hope to be able to achieve something that can be there for, whether it's for ourselves or for our children and the generations to come.
2: Also, you can refer that to the fact that, you know, you won't get away with whatever you're doing because the day of reckoning will come.
0: Mm. Yeah, so I like that. That's a different angle, right. You know. So that's a kind of an injustice angle. Justice will always perhaps be served.
2: Right. Just like, you know, you're living, but you're going to die. Mm-hmm. They will come when you're going to die.
0: A day will come when you also
2: So you have to be realistic and you look forward to that. It's not the end of it. The days and nights will continue.
0: Despite you having been gone.
2: Transformed. Mm. You're not dead, you know, you're transformed into another...
0: Into another form.
2: Realm, yeah. Mm. So you can always do that.
0: Now, that's why I love having diverse minds. I would have only explored one or two angles. Now, I see each one of you has a different angle. I really like it.
2: Mm-hmm.
0: But this proverb, if we think about it, night, darkness, sometimes unknown.
2: Yeah.
0: Day, symbolized by light.
2: Mm-hmm.
0: There's light perhaps at the end of the tunnel, if you look at it like that. So would you say the proverb is more symbolic of a brighter future? Or not necessarily?
1: Repeat the proverb in its entirety.
0: No matter how long the night, the day is sure to come. Actually, now when I say it...
1: It is optimistic.
0: Mm.
1: It's definitely optimistic in the way that it is written,
0: mm-hmm.
1: because it is suggestive that no matter how, that's how it starts. It says, regardless,
0: yes,
1: there's something better coming from it. And in a way, if even as a single human being,
0: yeah,
1: You know, we often are restrained about doing things because we say, what difference can I make? Mm. But the fact of the matter is that even modest offerings, they are better than just not doing anything. Mm-hmm. Because the fact of the matter is that so many times I look back at things that have I remember, but when they happened mm-hmm. to me when I was little, mm. I could never have known that at this age I would remember them with such fondness. Mm. So you never know who you're with or what you're doing. It always pays to be mindful, because you never know what you're doing, how it could help someone. Mm. And I think that, you know, if you look at how deprived many of our existences are, mm-hmm. especially people of color, mm-hmm. Because the world is engineered that way.
0: Yeah.
1: We live in places that are impoverished of many of the things that others take for granted. But one thing we are not impoverished of is what is natural to us from our birth. Mm. And it is because of that that many of us find ourselves, as soon as the opportunities are there, progressing in ways that is marvelous, mm. actually, because it just goes to prove that given equal opportunities with everybody else, how much of this genius has been wasted but for opportunity. Mm-hmm. And yet, by the same token, how inspiring it is that when some of us are able to break through, what we do and what we become is something that really is inspiring mm-hmm. to all the rest of us mm-hmm. and is what keeps the river flowing.
0: You touch on quite a few points that I just want to pick on a few of them. One that I also just, when I read the proverb again, no matter how long the night, the day is sure to come. The night, most of where we come from in Africa, is always the same length. If it's 10 hours, it doesn't change. It's always 10 hours. Yes. But depending on what you're handling, it may look like 20 hours versus the 10 hours that we know. Just, you know, have you ever been in a situation, let's say you capsize if you're kayaking and you're underwater, you feel like you've been there for 10 minutes.
1: Yes.
0: Literally, it's only 5 seconds, but it's because you're struggling to get out. Mm. But then at the end of the day, it comes. So the proverb saying, no matter how long the night, day will come, just showing however, and it's depicting a struggle of some sort. What interests me in this proverb in particular as well is, it's from the Congo. You know, it's also said in Lingala and then translated in English. And we know the Congo has had quite a bit of struggle. A lot of struggle. The stories of the Belgians with King Leopold II coming into Belgium in the early 1900s, actually 1880s, 1890s. And then Congo being responsible for all the rubber that was being produced in the world. And then Leopold died very early on. And then the Belgians still took over. And then now we had the Pan-Africanist leaders coming through. And literally, Pierre Lumumba, as I was just sharing earlier through the documentary, the soundtrack of A Coup d'Etat, was killed less than a year after the Congo gained independence. Less than 1 year. Showing you the threat that was there with this man on to what the difficulties that we face as Africans. The difficulties we face by design. Not difficulties that we cannot be able to resolve on our end. It's just the fact that you have to remain suppressed. As long as you remain suppressed, then we can ensure that we can be able to benefit from the resources that are under the ground. But other than that, Africans are very wealthy. What's on the ground, in the ground, makes Africans wealthy. They've made us by design very poor mentally. Can't think beyond what we see as being aided by them.
1: Well, one of the required readings in English literature mm-hmm. by Joseph the Racist Conrad is The Heart of Darkness, set in the Congo.
0: Mm.
1: You know, there we have the darkness again, but this darkness is sinister because it assigns to us all a place that we don't wish to occupy. It regards us in a way as not only the continent we come from, but Congo being the heart of that continent, and it is called the Heart of Darkness in that book, which is required reading if you go by the Western canon,
0: mm-hmm.
1: right? But it sort of puts a stamp on the position that we are supposed to occupy without resistance. Mm? We are always the other.
0: Mm-hmm.
1: We are always, and if we are regarded as the epitome of everybody's fears, who guides us through our night? My brothers and sisters' music guides me through that night. My brothers and sisters' words and literature guide me through that night, because the good thing about that music and that literature is that it doesn't ask my permission. It grabs me by the heart and I know I'm in the right place.
0: Mm.
1: Right? And that's how I know where I belong. It's a kind of thing where I just have to listen to a few notes composed by a brother or sister of mine,
0: mm-hmm.
1: and I know the language of it straight away, even though I've never heard the song before. I just know it belongs to me,
0: mm-hmm.
1: and that I need to pay attention to it.
0: Mm-hmm.
1: And these are things that, you know, when people talk about genius, when people show me the wonders of what this one, that one, and another one built, they can build no tower higher than the ones that are inside of me.
0: Mm-hmm.
1: And that connect me to those who understand what I understand.
0: Nangoge. What does that mean? Because I always love when you say it.
1: Yeah, Ndugu, I'm telling you.
0: That means, preach again, brother. What does it say? It's something along those lines.
1: You know, Bob Marley's natural mystic.
0: Mm.
1: There's a natural mystic blowing through the air. If you listen carefully, you've got to hear. If you can't hear it, it's not yours.
0: It's not yours to decipher.
1: No, but I mean, you know, it's a thing that I think we all just nod recognition, mm. because we know what we mean, we know what we're talking about, we know what we understand.
0: Mm-hmm.
1: But if you have to ask me too many questions about it and try and put it in a cage, I can't do that for you, mm. because it's free for you as it's free for me. But if you don't have the equipment to receive, I can't equip you with that.
0: My brother, I love it. I love it. We are going to aim our attention now to remembering those joining the ancestors. As always, we pause to honor those who have joined the ancestors. Their works, their courage, their voices, as always, live on, even as their journey on this earth has come to an end. First, we are looking at celebrating Mabel Segun, Nigeria's pioneer in children's literature, broadcasting, and sport. We begin in Nigeria, where on March 6, 2025, the literary and cultural world lost a true pioneer, Mabel Dorothy Okanima Segun, who passed away at the remarkable age of 95. Mabel Segun was more than a writer. She was a storyteller, a broadcaster, poet, educator, and Nigeria's first female table tennis champion. I enjoy table tennis, so we would have been friends indeed. Her groundbreaking children's book, My Father's Daughter, in 1965, and her poetry collection, Conflict and Other Poems, gave voice to children, childhood resilience, and life's emotional complexities. Beyond her writing, Segun shaped Nigeria's literary landscape. She founded the Children's Literature Association of Nigeria, co-edited influential anthologies, and established platforms to preserve African oral traditions. She was also honored with Nigeria's National Order of Merit. Mabel Segun taught us that strength comes not just in loud declarations, but in the quiet courage of everyday storytelling. May her legacy continue to inspire generations of readers, writers, and dreamers across Africa and beyond. Second, we are honoring Valentine Yves Mudimbe, Congolese philosopher and global intellectual giant. Valentine Mudimbe, a towering Congolese philosopher, thinker, and linguist who passed away on April 21st, 2025 at the age of 83 in the United States. Mudimbe's seminal work, The Invention of Africa, in 1988, fundamentally changed how scholars understand Africa's representation in global knowledge systems. He exposed how colonial narratives shaped Africa as an object to be studied and civilized, and instead urged Africans to reclaim the power to define themselves on their own terms. Born in Likasi, DRC, Mudimbe spent his life navigating exile and academia, teaching at Stanford and Duke University while remaining committed to Africa's intellectual sovereignty. Through his book, essays, and novels, he dismantled stereotypes and called for new ways of thinking beyond colonial categories. As Africa continues to fight for narrative control and intellectual freedom, Mudimbe's voice reminds us that true decolonization starts in the mind. May his spirit guide us in the ongoing work of liberating African knowledge. Third, we're looking at Kenya, who's mourning MP Charles Ogondo Were, and the nation demands justice. Kenya is reeling from the suspected assassination of Kasipul Member of Parliament Charles Ogondo Were, whose life was tragically cut short on April 2025. According to police investigations, suspect linked to the Mujahideen criminal gang were positively identified at the scene. Evidence points to an organized plot sparking outrage and political tension across the country. President William Ruto has pledged a full investigation as opposition leaders from ODM threaten political consequences if justice is delayed. MP Were's murder has sent shockwaves through Kenya's political landscape. As the investigation unfolds, the people of Kasipul and the nation at large demand truth, accountability, and justice for a life taken too soon. Any comments on those? You know, the one I read about Valentine Vez Mudimbe was how he exposed colonial narratives shaped Africa as an object to be studied and civilized. And this show that I'm thinking about, a lot of pointers are like deconstructing how we've always been made to think that we did not exist prior to being discovered or identified. You know, when I identify, then can you exist? Or when I've come and I've explored your lands, then do they exist? But before the white man coming to Africa, Africa had not been discovered. Before the Congo was seen, it was not discovered. Mount Kenya, no. Mount Kenya, for instance, in Kenya has 10 lakes, small lakes within it. All of them have Albert, Charlotte, all these names. Because before the British came, those lakes were not discovered. Kenyans did not know anything about them. And so it's just a matter of saying, can we reclaim our narrative and be able to appreciate that we're always there before? And in case anyone has a mistake, and not even accidentally, not a mistake, ignorantly claims we were not there before, we must reclaim. And that's what Valentine Vez Mudimbe highlights with a lot of his work. So it reminded me about the soundtrack of A Coup d'Etat. I'm really upping this show, right? Like, I'm going to watch this.
1: But, you know, we've been by that recognition, so firmly incorporated into somebody else's history, which we then have been colonized into learning as our story when it's not, that it has taken us miles and miles away from who we are and what we should have been had we been able to write our own story. And it's far more difficult to untangle the weeds that someone grows in your garden than if you'd been tending it from the very beginning yourself.
0: Mm.
1: Now we've got to first get all these invasive species out of the way, and then we can perhaps walk back to who we always were.
0: But the planter of those weeds still exists and is still planting more. Right.
1: Because we're still in their garden.
0: Mm.
1: And their garden's weeds are invading our continent. And, you know, to the victor goes the spoils. And the victor gets to write history. And only those things within what they regard as the canon are called history. What you thought you were before you met me is what you want to get back to and start your journey from there so that it can heal what was damaged in your garden. But the weeds are very persistent, and we don't always have the tools to dig deep enough to the roots to get them out.
2: So what's the cultural implications for that? One is the education. Like Madimbe was fully committed to teaching in Western universities, in U.S. universities. Why couldn't you do the same thing in the Congo? Because the Congo doesn't allow it. Because from our early age, I went to school to Catholic schools. They taught us everything. Besides the religion, the background information they gave us was to acknowledge that we are inferior. So you grew up going through that.
0: But when you are taught that, that policy, education policy or syllabus, is something that has the fingerprint or the thumbprint of the government of the day. They have seen it and said it's fine.
2: Right.
0: And so the government of the day, being an African government, how is it that they still are by giving it there?
2: But everything was laid before the government, the Africans took over. Everything was done. Everything was put in place to ensure that continues up to this day.
0: And so is it that they lack the courage to be able to change, to make sure that it is information
2: it's
0: that educates?
2: It's the mind. They think that if they abandon that, then it'll be inferior.
0: So poverty of the mind.
2: Right. So we go always back to that. Unless we overcome that, look at China.
0: A good point. If they abandon that, they'll feel they're inferior.
2: Right.
0: So one of the things when colonization came was this aspect of civilizing.
2: Right.
0: Or providing civilization.
2: Right.
0: So if you go back to your traditional ways.
2: That's why Leopold was given the Congo, because he said this civilization of the natives and freeing them from slavery. But he never did that. So the government had to take over from him in 1890. To ensure that the mission of decimating the Congolese was not continued, but that was never
0: that
2: ended
0: is
2: not, because the general feeling was that Africa, this is the time of the Berlin Conference in 1883-84, because that was after slavery was so called ended. So they figured, how do we continue pillaging these people? So we have to
0: carve out this continent.
2: We have to carve out this continent, but we agree among ourselves that we go through religion and civilization. Congo was, they had the system of, what do you call it, not elevators, where you had to, even Lumumba had to go through the same system that the Congolese, Belgian guy comes to your home and makes everything that now you are civilized. Now you can go to Europe, to Belgium. Now you can go visit the restaurants in your own country because now you've been declared évolué. You've elevated. Yes.
0: Because before you were...
2: Everybody else would like it, but now...
0: But it's going to be very difficult to change this. Like a lot of Africans, if you think about them, the fact that they can speak English so well is something that they can be proud about.
2: Right.
0: The fact that they can't speak their ethnic language or any other African language, they feel proud.
2: Right.
0: Secondly, if let's say I'm speaking English, I even caught myself a few times. We call it shrub in Kenya, where you can't pronounce the English word very well because... Your ethnic tongue interferes because your tongue has a certain way of saying and rolling letters.
2: It betrays you.
0: Exactly. And people laugh at you without appreciating the fact that you are actually special in the fact that you have another language that you know so well.
2: Right.
0: But also names.
2: Right.
0: In African countries, people are actually preferring to call themselves a name that does not identify with where they're from.
2: Right.
0: So that they cannot be say, I'm tribal or anything.
2: Yeah, no.
0: So the ethnicity becomes a thing to be shy and embarrassed about.
2: Right.
0: And use a name that is completely British or Western.
2: Right.
0: Such that I can't tell. No. Like if I met a Kenyan, they would always ask, so you're G.K. Gilbert, yes. What's your second name? Because they want to put me into...
2: Right.
0: are you someone I can speak my ethnic language right. with or not?
2: Yeah. Mm-hmm.
0: Sometimes it's not a bad thing. Yeah. But if I say, I'm Gilbert Stephen, it's like, which Kenyan are you? That does not have.
2: Right. Mm-hmm.
0: But I think we need to go back.
2: Right.
0: But we need the leaders. A leader like Diomaye of Senegal, who's now including Wolof yeah. as a national language.
2: Right.
0: And it's not just a language that is in the syllabus, but he's included it as a cultural subject. So you can learn the culture. Mandatory. Ibrahima Traore is doing the same.
2: But example is Malawi. We had all that those languages declared, you know,
0: mandatory.
2: Official languages.
0: Yes.
2: But the government announcements are always in English.
0: But we need a leader who's strong. And you know, if you change the country and the people, you need to start at a very young age.
2: Right.
0: By the time the children are older, it's very difficult.
2: Very, very difficult. Very, very difficult.
0: Dr. DJ.
1: Well, you know, there's so many aspects to this of how we are encouraged to be embarrassed by bringing any of that cultural overhang stuff into the public square. It's like, no. Hide that. I feel bad about it. You know, people's general disposition to us as Africans, when you go out there in the world, I mean, people are generally good-natured.
0: Mm.
1: But if you scratch beneath the surface, there's an inclination to sort of really not value anything you may have to contribute unless you say it in English and present it in a forum where English ideas are exchanged. Mm. I mean, if you're going to come from some backwater in Africa, show that you're struggling with the English language, there's almost a falling off before you've even completed your first sentence that, don't take this guy seriously.
0: Exactly.
1: There's nothing going to come from. And that's generally how our past is regarded. Mm. There's nothing there worth being concerned about. So, you know, I know that the two things are not connected, but I watch Jeopardy.
0: Mm-hmm.
2: You do?
1: Watch it.
0: Uh-huh.
1: Watch it.
0: And I've watched a few.
1: When a category deals with something about Africans or black people, watch how many times it's absolutely the last category for anyone to try on the panel. And secondly, watch how oftentimes it is the one category that they get every answer wrong. And many times this is about popular American culture, but from the black community. And the answer is, we don't know the answer because we never learned the answer because it's of no value to us. So, in other words, what I'm saying to you is that there is a learning out there that says, there's nothing you have that can possibly be of interest to me, so I don't even have to bother with anything that you have because it's never going to be of any value. Everything that falls from my lips you should listen to because it has value and it's in English. And that is how we have come. Just in order to survive from day to day, the easier path to walk is the one of yielding and just basically going along to get along.
0: Mm.
1: Because to fight every inch of the way as you would have to in order to even get anyone to pay attention to you, when the proof is there in abundance that we disregard anything that comes from that place.
0: Mm.
1: Of course, you happen and you probably don't understand how valuable it is, which is why we need to take it from you. All the things we need in order to plot the future that we are walking into that you may or may not be invited into.
0: Crystal clear point. When you think of cobalt, all our phones, the world's largest producer is in the Congo.
1: It was rubber for Leopold.
0: To begin.
1: Cobalt for the future.
0: Exactly. The uranium that created the atomic bombs.
2: Right.
0: The copper
2: But how much
0: that makes all the bullets?
2: But how much do those countries of origin get?
0: Zero.
2: Zero.
1: Today.
0: Do you know?
1: Today. Yes. Mm. Watching American television. Yes, I did. It's a crime, I know, but I watched it. And I'm sitting there and I'm watching. And this is one of those countries in Africa that none of us mostly ever hears about. Mm. Advertising tourism to Angola on ABC News today. Now, immediately I see something like that.
0: Mm-hmm.
1: I say, first of all, why would you even run an ad for Angola on American television?
0: Mm-hmm.
1: I mean, there's only one thing I know that Angola has and has lots of. And it's oil.
0: Yes.
1: So when you've got a commodity like that and it gets you to run commercials on American television, tells you that and America does have close relations with the very secret of Angola.
0: Mm.
1: But if you look strategically at where Angola is situated, next door on the one side to Congo, next door on the other side to Southwest Africa, Namibia.
0: Mm-hmm.
1: Right? Even though the current president has tried very hard to say Namibia, but he can't get past Nambia.
0: Nambia.
1: You know, and we know things, but in the world we're living in, half the time, it's sometimes better to play the fool and pretend that you don't know things simply because it's too tiring to have to get into those arguments about what you know and what you don't know.
0: Mm. I completely agree. The very good points. As you say, Africa, and you know the narrative that they give, just like you've shared with the Jeopardy, where they don't know much, they're not interested in it, is usually fed a lot to the West so that they also don't know. But that narrative still gets to Africans. So Africans think of themselves that way. You know, there's nothing much we have to offer on the global stage. But their resources are on the top of every scale, on the global scale. But it's just that inverse relationship of making you think there's nothing. Well, we're taking everything from you at the same time.
1: The most dangerous thing, and that's why most of our potential leaders that show that potential are almost inevitably assassinated, is that what we need, I'm not saying that it would transform the whole of Africa overnight, but we need one successful example, one, that endures for long enough for people, African people, to sit and look at it and say, if they can do it, what's wrong with us? Like, in other words, if you take some of our heroes who have died and never really lived up, Sankara will do because his country is back in focus again this time under a different leader. But the fact of the matter is he was making some of the very moves we want a leader to make.
0: Mm-hmm.
1: He was showing that we don't have to shop the boutiques of Paris and Rome.
0: Mm-hmm.
1: We will do much the way Gandhi did, homespun.
0: Mm-hmm.
1: And we wear it. We wear it with pride. Mm-hmm. We made it. We grew it. Mm-hmm. And even if we don't walk, you know, even if we don't stay with the latest fashion, the latest everything, I think Africans are willing to make the sacrifice in country after country for something that they can hold on to and say, this is mine.
0: Mm-hmm. From my sweat.
2: But I doubt it if they're going to make it. Because of the education. We've been conditioned.
0: And it's difficult.
2: Very, very difficult.
0: We'll actually come to a piece on that later.
2: We have to create our own. You cannot copy somebody's system going forward.
0: Mm-hmm.
2: You're bound to fail. You have to develop your own.
0: One that's innate. You know how it started.
2: Right.
0: Any issues with
2: right.
0: it?
2: Without that, you know.
1: Our brother Samora Machel, when he was alive,
0: he told
1: the story about how we Africans, we look down at each other, say, "Ah, I was colonized by the English."
0: Mm.
3: You? By the Portuguese? What a low-class guy you are.
0: We are competing on who... Yeah.
3: You know...
0: Who colonized
2: you? Yeah.
3: You had classy colonizers.
0: Despite of all of you being oppressed.
2: Yeah. Now, one reason you talked about Angola's tourism.
3: Mm.
2: Who visited Angola?
3: The last time I heard, Angola was the kind of country where if you want a bottle of Coca-Cola,
2: yeah,
3: it costs you like $10. Like those sorts of things are extraordinarily expensive. And you know, we used to that in the Arctic North.
0: Yeah, yeah, yeah. Yeah.
3: But not there, Angola. You know.
2: But Biden was in Angola.
3: Yes. Yes.
0: Yeah.
2: Okay. Why? Yes.
0: Why? That corridor they're building.
3: Right.
0: Exactly.
3: Yeah.
2: So comes naturally that you have true tourism.
0: It's called a narrative.
3: Right.
0: It's their secret weapon. Right. I tell you.
2: They're looking forward. They're way, way ahead of time. Mm. That's something for same reason that Zambia, Angola are connected to Congo, DRC.
0: Mm-hmm.
2: Because of the cobalt, because of the copper.
0: Exactly.
2: Because of the oil.
0: And is this also to counter the Chinese influence?
2: Of course.
0: Because the Chinese have provided a lot of funding for the construction of this corridor to ensure it goes to China.
2: Right.
0: But the U.S. is playing a counter-offensive.
2: But China built the Tazara railway line.
0: Mm-hmm.
2: But the Africans could never maintain it. Deliberately. They borrowed from the World Bank, IMF. And they were in debt, so money was taken from them, not to maintain that system.
0: Mm.
2: It was now that China

0: It's also known as Africa in miniature because of its diverse geography, featuring rainforests, deserts, mountains, and beaches all within one nation. I actually have a guest, regular guest, Bastien Tene, who comes to the show from Cameroon and is very keen to be referred to as Francophone as opposed to Anglophone. Bastien, I give you a shout out right there.
1: There we are.
0: We were just discussing. You know. We're colonized by the French, not the British.
2: No.
0: So,
1: by that,
0: who are you?
1: By that metric, Cameroon was doubly blessed.
2: Yep.
0: Oh, second country here we're looking at is Eritrea, May 24th, 1991, from Ethiopia. Eritrea is home to Asmara, a UNESCO World Heritage City famous for its preserved Italian Art Deco architecture. Yeah, celebrating Italian architecture in Eritrea. Hey, it has no official language, recognizing several indigenous languages equally alongside Arabic, Tigrinya, and English as working languages. I love how we have these discussions about decolonizing the mind, yet we highlight some of the things that continue to colonize the mind. Yes, we are also decolonizing ourselves here, relearning, unlearning, and relearning again. Third, we're looking at Somaliland, May 18th, 1991, from Somalia, de facto. Interesting fact, Somaliland has its own currency, passport, and government, yet it remains unrecognized by the United Nations and the African Union. Its capital, Hargeisa, is known for the Las Gil cave paintings, considered some of Africa's oldest rock art dating back over 5,000 years. Last, we're looking at Guyana, May 26, 1966, from the United Kingdom. Guyana is home to Kaieteur Falls, one of the world's largest single-drop waterfalls, four times taller than Niagara Falls. It is the only South American country that is part of Caribbean Community, CARICOM, culturally aligned with the Caribbean more than its geographic neighbors. Let's look at a couple of events.
1: Just to stay with Guyana for a moment.
0: Yeah.
1: Guyana is the country, bar none, that is booming economically like no other country on earth because of the discovery of oil.
0: Interesting. Share more.
1: It has 11 billion barrels potential in the oil that has been discovered, and it's a small country.
0: Mm-hmm.
1: I don't think the Guyanese are more than a million people.
0: Mm-hmm. Oh,
1: but
0: wow.
1: But this wealth, which is being, I think it's, I believe it's Exxon that is the primary exploiter of the resource.
0: Okay.
1: Has the potential to be, a boon for the Guyanese people,
0: mm-hmm.
1: but it equally has environmental implications that could be quite devastating if anything went awry.
0: Mm.
1: And, of course, if the normal attendant corruption with a resource of that value, the corruption is like a cancer. It smells wealth and it goes there. You know, I would hate to see what the Guyanese country looks like
0: mm-hmm.
1: in 30, 40 years if this goes badly wrong. It's a wonderful thing to have from a development point of view if it does the work it's supposed to do.
0: Mm-hmm.
1: But I've never seen it happen, so I don't know. They're not exactly Norway, let's put it that way.
2: Well, they're also having conflicts with the neighbor Venezuela because they occupy the same area. Orinoco region,
1: yeah.
2: Orinoco River.
1: They're right next door to each other.
2: So they're sharing the same
0: resource.
2: Mm.
0: So isn't it Venezuela's leader who was being pushed out in a very coup d'etat kind of way?
2: Well, supported by Canada and everybody else.
1: Yes, you may you may remember.
0: Yes,
1: you may remember that. The chosen candidate to replace
2: Guaido,
1: Juan Guaido.
0: Yeah,
1: he used to appear and disappear like a groundhog. When they needed him, he was there.
0: Yeah.
1: When they didn't need him, they sent him back in his hole.
0: So then,

0: It was Hugo Chavez before.
1: Yes.
0: And now it's this guy who's been... What's his name?
2: What is his name?
0: Quickly here.
2: Hugo Chavez was replaced by...
0: Nicolas Maduro.
2: Maduro, exactly. That guy.
0: So is Maduro someone who's progressive for the benefit of his people? Or
1: the trouble with Maduro is he could not... Difficult task ahead after Hugo Chavez.
0: Mm-hmm.
1: Because Chavez was very knowledgeable. He read a lot.
0: Mm-hmm.
1: This guy doesn't. He doesn't understand.
0: I see.
1: Because Hugo was ahead of everybody else.
0: Mm-hmm.
1: He tried to see what the reaction would be from the Americans.
0: Yes.
1: And he knew that. And the people said, like, he put a lot of money into the local community. And the people supported that.
0: Mm-hmm.
1: But this guy...
2: Maduro seems to only know breakfast buffet.
1: Right. We have to stay ahead of everybody. No?
0: I like that. Let's go to the events so we can have a musical break and then... Because we're already at the hour.
1: Hour's gone already.
0: Hour's gone. That's what I love about this, you know? looking at the AFDB annual meetings as the first event from May 26th to the 30th, 2025 in Abidjan, Cote d'Ivoire. Yes, this will gather 6,000 delegates from across the continent and beyond. This year's theme, Making Africa's Capital Work Better for Africa's Development and focusing on unlocking Africa's human, financial and natural resources to drive inclusive and green growth. Second event is AADB BD Annual Conference, again, May 20th to the 24th in Johannes, South Africa. And delegates from 40-plus countries, the summit blends academia, business, and grassroots innovation. We expect spotlights on AI, blockchain, and youth-led solutions to Africa's biggest challenges. Third event is the Wawi Expo in Nigeria, May 20th, 2025, in Lagos, Nigeria. So with over 100-plus exhibitors, the expo features smart sanitation tech, urban recycling, and off-grid water systems. It's a hands-on, high-impact space to see how African cities are building climate resilience from the ground up. That is typically our opening that takes 20 minutes. Today's taken 55 minutes. But what better way to actually have an opening that long when you can dissect every aspect of the opening? That's what we love here at African Vibes. Whenever we have the original godpapas, grandpapas.
2: Le grand papa.
0: Le grand papa. I love that. You know... you referred to a song here that I like, and I figured, why not enjoy this song? This is none other than Natural Mystic. Enjoy.

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I know you love your music, and we've enjoyed a lot of our own voices for a long time. So we'll play you another just 3-minute piece from South Africa, Eastern Africa, Twende Mbele by Kasiva Mutua. Enjoy.

0: Beautiful piece there by Kasiva Mutua, Twende Mbele, which means let's go ahead. 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Fashion of the year with the real OGs, and not the last for sure. I didn't even share with you and whet your appetite on what we would like to delve into. Although you did hear me say earlier that we'd like to delve into a bit of the Congo, a bit of Burkina Faso with Ibrahima Traore. I spoke about some cowards earlier in the show, and I'm looking to dissect that a bit more. So perhaps I'll look at this piece on the Congo to begin with. We know the Congo has always had an issue, so the Congo and Rwanda edge toward peace, but at what cost? Could peace finally be on the horizon for one of Africa's most volatile regions? Yes, that's the Congo. That's the big question this evening, as Congo and Rwanda, longtime rivals locked in a deadly conflict in eastern Congo, have taken a tentative step toward peace. So on April 25th, at the U.S. State Department in Washington, both countries' foreign ministers signed a draft proposal pledging to work toward ending the fighting that has claimed over 3,000 lives in this year alone. U.S. officials, including Secretary of State Marco Rubio and Senior Advisor Massad Boulous, hailed it as an important step. But while the handshakes and photo ops look promising, the real details remain unclear. What's on the table? Some speculate the draft includes guaranteed U.S. access to Congo's vast cobalt and mineral reserves, critical for electric vehicles, smartphones, and the green tech economy. Remember, Eastern Congo isn't just a conflict zone. It's home to the world's largest cobalt reserves, along with gold, diamonds, and copper. And that's exactly why the fighting keeps raging. Armed groups, including Rwanda-backed M23 rebels, are battling for control of these resources. M23 forces seized Goma in January and Bukavu in February, forcing over 100,000 people to flee. More than 7 million people are displaced across the region, a humanitarian crisis that's been decades in the making. Now with the U.S. stepping into the broker talks, Rwanda's foreign minister says a final peace agreement could be signed by mid-June, possibly in Washington, with President Trump himself presiding. Although not everyone is cheering, some experts warn that U.S. involvement may entrench exploitation, opening the door for Western companies to profit, while the people of Congo continue to suffer under violence, corruption, and displacement. So, is this peace? Or is it just a deal with bigger plans and players at the table? I want to just put my first question, though. This is a peace between Congo and Rwanda, from what I'm understanding. So has Congo and Rwanda been at war? Because I'm not clear on that. But that's me speaking out loudly. But secondly, you know, we are an open space here, free speech. Is Rwanda involved in Congo, whether through M23 or any other means?
1: If you are talking about peace, then you are assuming there must be a war.
0: Mm-hmm.
1: Yeah.
0: So for that
1: implication of that, Rwanda is involved in the problems that are continuing to exist in DRC. Because you can see that the M23 are well-equipped, well-uniformed. Mm-hmm. So if it's a rebel, according to my understanding, rebels wouldn't be that much of a threat to an organized government military.
0: Mm-hmm.
1: Which doesn't exist in DRC. They don't have that. So that forces them to look for external military support. So how do you get that without money? So you have the minerals, so you say, okay, give me...
0: That's what Tshisekedi is doing right now.
1: Right.
0: Yeah.
1: Give me the support, mm-hmm, to get rid of these guys. and I'll pay you with my minerals. But this is the same arrangements. The movement of within the DRC has been long undertaking for since the Belgians lost, then Belgium took over. No, I mean since the who was the first Germans?
0: Yeah,
1: lost that Rwanda, Burundi to the Belgium mandated under the UN mandate was given to the Belgians to take over
0: to colonize.
1: By that time, there was a movement of people because of labor shortages or labor needs of the mining companies in the
0: Congo,
1: in Minera, whatever
0: in the Katanga region and all those.
1: Rwanda's just moved across.
0: Yeah,
1: since that time, similar to what is happening, what happened in South Africa. Maori relatives moved from Malawi, Tanzania, Zambia to South Africa. Some of them moved to Zambia because of the mining industry.
0: Mm-hmm.
1: So now their offsprings, my sister, she's in Zambia, she's in Zambia.
0: Yes, exactly.
1: My brother is in Zambia, she's Zambian.
0: Mm.
1: Yeah, but here I am, I'm Malawian.
0: Yeah.
1: Or now Canadian. But these movements were there because of through the machinations of the colonizers.
0: Yes.
1: Now, you say, you know, you people, you don't belong here, like in South Africa. You know, people come from all over the place. They're all South Africans.
0: Mm-hmm.
1: But why can't Kinshasa do the same? That since you're already here, you've been here, your kids are born here, you are born here, you're naturalized.
0: Mm.
1: So these guys are saying, since you are refusing our naturalization, we're going to ask Rwanda, our home country, to come and help us make sure that you... Because the guy, after Roland Kabila was killed, the guy who killed him was a Rwandan guy, who was a special agent, attached to the presence office as a security guard.
0: Mm-hmm.
1: This one who killed is a Rwandan guy.
0: Yeah.
1: So now you go back to the same colonizers asking for, no, for me, it's
0: doesn't
1: non-starter.
0: Mm.
1: This should be the role of the African Union.
0: The toothless African Union?
1: Right. This should be their responsibility. Well, the African governments can get together and say, okay, no, we are brothers and sisters. Let's do right to each other.
0: Mm-hmm.
1: And let's stop this mess. Let's agree. So that you can. But it's a continuation of the same colonization process, in my view.
0: It's a very difficult one.
1: Very difficult. But it's a simple one, but it's been made difficult by outsiders.
0: Exactly, the intermeddling.
1: Yeah.
0: With a purpose.
1: With a purpose.
0: To keep it.
1: Right. It's always been like that since the Berlin Conference. That was the objective.
0: Yeah.
1: Look at the poverty of Africa. It's, I can't imagine understanding that. You have all the minerals, but you're poor. You can't just poor. It has.
2: Yeah, and you know, Kagame has made himself available for certain kinds of ideas that are troublesome. I mean, if you remember the former British Prime Minister, Rishi Sunak, there was this business of extraditing all those people that Britain didn't want on their territory.
0: Mm-hmm.
2: And there was an arrangement that was revealed that apparently Rwanda would take them. Rwanda would play the role for Britain that El Salvador is currently playing for the United States.
0: I love how you speak about that, because that's what I'm going to. That's my next piece, yes.
2: Right? And so the Kagame has been the kind of leader who has strenuously denied that he has ever pursued his opponents into foreign jurisdictions and killed them there, although it is suspected that he's done that in South Africa. And so I think that he has cultivated a faction inside Congo in the border areas that slips back and forth into Rwanda and out of Rwanda. But given the riches that are at stake there, to have a faction inside the country, if you can recall in the aftermath of Soviet occupation of Afghanistan, you had all sorts of neighboring countries to Afghanistan, Pakistan, Iran. They all had factions inside Afghanistan that were doing their bidding and so on. And given the riches that are in Congo, There's a lot of neighboring countries that abut on the Congo who have got factions of their own running amok there, since the government is incapable really of policing its own territory anyway.
0: Yeah.
2: So they are able to secure little pieces of the country where illegal mining operations are going on at the behest of some European who's going to take the spoils at pennies on the dollar. And every once in a while, hundreds, if not thousands, of Congolese are massacred. But of course, who cares about them?
0: Mm.
2: You know, if it means you clear the territory for mining, so be it. You know, and I think that it is in the general interest of Western countries to have Congo remain in a chaotic, unsettled, so that way you can make off with the loot from the Congo without ever having to pay for it.
0: Mm-hmm.
2: You know,
0: think about it. The conflict has been ongoing from way before independence.
1: Yeah.
0: 1960 independence happens, and the conflict is, to an extent, escalating.
2: In that time, it is estimated that over 60 million Congolese have died from conflict. And, you know, people look at that and say, 60 million, are you playing with numbers the way Trump does? You know, no, I'm serious. Which country on earth has lost 60 million people?
0: Country, not even continent, country.
2: Country. Because, I mean, a lot of people say, oh, Africa's a country.
1: Also,
2: it's another indignity you have to face.
1: Also, Nkrumah alleged this. He foresaw this. In his challenge to the Congo.
0: Exactly.
1: He outlined everything.
0: Yeah. He was, now right. That you bring up Kwame Nkrumah, because he was one of the preeminent Pan-Africanists that we know, with his knowledge, his speeches, and he spoke very clearly about neocolonialism and imperialism.
1: Yeah.
0: And he is one who actually gave birth to this idea of the United States of Africa.
1: Right.
0: He got co-opters, his first co-opter, I believe, was a guy from Guinea.
1: Sekou Touré. Yeah.
0: Exactly. And then just before PLO was had like house arrest, he also signed on to this.
1: Yeah.
0: But the idea seemingly died with the death of PLO and then the ousting of Nkrumah thereafter.
1: Of course.
0: But what would be the tenets behind this United States of Africa? Would it be similar to like a United States of America?
1: Of course.
0: Where you work and decide
1: as an entire
0: like nation or country, each of you having your own kind of...
1: Just like what United States has, of states.
0: But then bringing people to speak in one voice would be very difficult because you'd host everybody else.
1: Yeah, well, you decide, like now they are promoting Kiswahili. African countries, a lot of African countries are taking up Kiswahili, including South Africa.
0: But what I mean, like, a threat. So you see, like, I don't want to spoil too much of the soundtrack of A Coup d'Etat for you. They showcase the UN in quite a few sections of this. And they're showing how African countries, as they were gaining independence, were speaking in one voice. And they tended to have the Africa-Asia bloc, where they could vote as one voice, which was very difficult behind 1946 already are almost on one side because of the Africa-Asia bloc. Now think about a United States of Africa. Each of you has one seat in the UN, one voting seat, and you're going as the United States of Africa.
1: Yeah.
0: You're almost saying 55 plus countries are already voting in one direction.
1: Right.
0: So you need to be able to convince us as a unit, rather than now we have splinters from north to south, east to west. Each country speaks its own tune, you know.
2: But the presumption of that is that if we could ever get to that, it is not just 55 countries representing one idea, but it is 55 countries that have every conceivable thing you the rest need. So when that voice speaks, if it was ever to speak with one voice, it would have to be listened to, because tomorrow your cell phone won't work.
0: It would be the top voice, actually.
2: Yes, it would be, and it should be. You know, that we are beggars in the streets is an abomination with what we have. Honestly.
0: Wow. Now, deported to where? The U.S. eyes Africa, incontroversial immigration plan. That's where we are turning our attention to. The Trump administration is pushing a bold and controversial immigration strategy, and Africa is on the list. Are we ever left out? Come on. According to internal documents obtained by news networks, the U.S. is in secret talks with countries like Angola, Equatorial Guinea, Rwanda, and even Libya to accept migrants who aren't even their citizens, many of them from Latin America, Africa, or Asia. Why, you may ask? Because some of these migrants' home countries won't take them back, and Washington is looking to ship them off thousands of miles away to nations with little or no connection to them. Even suspected gang members from Venezuela may be sent across the Atlantic under this plan. It's a massive diplomatic push that includes deals already in motion with Costa Rica, Panama, El Salvador, and Guatemala. Countries now taking in migrants that aren't their own, often in exchange for U.S. aid. Critics are raising alarm bells. These deportation deals raise serious human rights, legal, and moral questions. What happens when someone is dumped in a country where they have no family, no roots, and may be no protections? Let's be clear, this isn't just about logistics. Experts say the real goal is deterrence, to make the idea of unauthorized immigration to the U.S. so frightening that people won't even try. Secretary of State Marco Rubio, standing beside Trump, put it bluntly, "We are asking countries to take the most despicable human beings, and the farther from America, the better." But the backlash is building. Angola has already said no thanks, and legal battles may slow this plan down. Still, the message is clear. Under Trump 2.0, immigration policy is heading into uncharted and, for many, unsettling territory. We just touched on that. And Rwanda as well. Rwanda actually accepted from Sunak, right?
2: No, that got scuttled and Sunak got embarrassed, but it reared its head again more recently as Kagame again seeming to be quite willing to play along with the Trump administration as being the host for those types of extraditions.
0: Mm-hmm.
2: And that is what is frightening about it, is that he seems to have built some infrastructure there in anticipation of the British ones, and when they never came, he's got all this room that he needs to fill.
0: Mm-hmm.
2: He's got his own form of Trump hotel.
0: And we don't understand what the exchange factor is. It's not clear.
1: What exchange factor?
0: Because if you're accepting people, or they're not even immigrants, what do we even call people? What are they? They're not immigrants?
1: No.
0: So what are they?
1: They are
0: castaways.
2: Yeah.
0: So they are stateless.
1: They are stateless.
0: Look, and so they're just brought to your country
1: because the United States is providing the money for you to look after them.
0: So the exchange is the money.
1: Yeah, money. Yeah, okay. Of course.
0: In perpetuity, or is it a one-time thing?
1: I don't know.
2: Once he's in your jail, I don't care what you do with him. It's not my problem anymore.
0: You used the keyword jail. Are they going to jail or are they just going to be citizens in
2: most
0: that
2: likely
0: country?
2: No.
1: What about El Salvador's jail?
0: Those ones went to jail because they were gang members. But these other ones are...
2: They were accused of being gang members.
1: They're not gang members.
2: No, nobody knows that they
0: were. So they went to jail, but because they were accused of being gang members. Right. How about these ones? This one's being taken to these other African countries.
1: We don't know.
2: The accusations that will be made to facilitate the extradition.
1: What did Rubio say?
0: The most despicable.
1: Right.
2: Yes.
0: And that's, so they are gang members or they are criminals.
2: Yeah, yesterday his name was Little Marco.
0: So, you're creating a narrative to show they're very bad and then you now throw them into those jails.
1: Right.
0: Yeah. Why not just keep them in the American jails?
2: No,
0: is there not more room there?
2: We would have to open up Alcatraz for that.
0: These things are complicated.
1: But you're sending them to countries that have no capacity to... legal capacity.
2: And have no connection to these people at all.
1: They are dependent on you. As long as you give them money, they say okay. Just like they did with El Salvador. They just give them money, so go ahead. At the risk of upsetting the Supreme Court of the United States, whatever it is, they went along. It's illegal. It's unconstitutional.
0: Maybe I don't have very high stakes and there's not too much. I'm just thinking, you won't offer me money to do some things, you know? So is it when you become a leader...
1: Of course.
0: The money now becomes a lot more...
1: Of course.
0: Has a lot more importance.
1: It depends what... If you are serving your own people, then that... It becomes very clear for you to say no. If you're serving your people.
0: Mm-hmm.
1: But if you're serving yourself...
2: You know, Donald Trump would be an excellent African dictator. He really would.
0: He's just in the wrong place.
2: He is, you know. I feel so sorry for him. He would
0: thrive.
2: Yeah.
1: what about Cameroon with the 95-year-old president?
0: Oh, man, don't even go there. Biya.
1: Yeah.
0: Did you see Biya going to meet Macron?
1: Yeah.
0: Oh, my.
1: Almost falling.
2: How sickening.
0: Oh, my. And you know he's running again.
1: Yeah.
0: But do you know what is the truth of the matter? If you think about it, he is... propped up. There's no two ways about it.
2: Of course.
0: Why is he propped up? Because do you know when you... I'm trying to think of what it was. It's like when you go to these shows and then you see a marionette. You know those marionettes controlled by strings?
2: Yes.
0: You were so happy you're seeing it. Or you see those when you go... We used to call them Kini March, or like a program for kids. And then you put a sock. You put buttons for the eyes. Right. And then you're like... meh, meh, meh, that kind of thing.
2: Yeah, a sock puppet.
0: Exactly. But the voice is someone else behind. The person who's controlling. Mm. Exactly. This guy is French at the end of the day. Everything is done is French.
1: He spends more than half of the time outside the country.
0: And it's so difficult. Like I see this and I'm thinking... This is a French country, honestly.
1: Of course.
0: So what can it do? And you know, if that country in particular, Cameroon, is so central to the whole French agenda.
1: Yes.
0: If that fell into a Burkina Faso scenario, France is already doomed.
1: Same with the Ivory Coast.
0: And Ivory Coast is trying to wedge towards closer that.
1: Because the current leader was selected by the French.
0: Exactly.
1: They went through the IMF just to prop him up. And now he is. He doesn't want to. They don't want him to leave.
0: You understand this even better when you see PLO and Kasavubu, who was the president, and how they completely undercut,
1: of course,
0: Prime Minister, propping up Kasavubu the whole time. And is it Mobutu who was the colonel?
1: Mobutu was this. Lumumba selected Mobutu
0: exactly
1: without understanding what Mobutu was.
0: Mm-hmm.
1: He didn't understand. He thought he was, you serve me.
0: Yeah.
2: Mm-hmm.
1: But not knowing that he was, all this time he was being trained by the French. By the, and the
2: he was a plant.
0: Yes.
1: He was a plant.
0: And then one thing they bring out is they say how they showed that Mobutu's life was in danger. All orchestrated by who? PLO.
1: Right.
0: But then they saved him.
1: Yeah.
0: Intentionally saved him. And there was nothing that would happen. But indicating, we saved you, yet this man. You know how they try and...
1: Yeah.
0: Aye. The politics,
1: but
0: the machinations.
1: Ghana responded with soldiers under UN. Same with Egypt. In fact, Egypt played a role by lifting up the kids, Lumumba's children, to Cairo. They went to a French school in Cairo all these years until they got older. They went back to... They never went back anyway. They went to anybody in the country.
0: Mm.
1: Yeah.
0: Are they still in the limelight? Do they participate?
1: Well, only the daughter seems to... But she's never been in the government.
0: Mm.
1: But she's taken that his father is the one who was supposed to be taken over, but he passed away. The son took over, but the son is not like a father.
2: Yeah.
0: Dr. DJ...
2: Mm-hmm.
0: South Africa.
2: Yes.
0: 59 specific.
2: The number varies from 49 to 59.
0: I'll go with the higher number, 59.
1: 59?
0: That was 59. Well, white refugees from South Africa who landed in the US.
2: Mm.
0: And they claimed persecution, prosecution. They claimed every ill under the sun.
2: Now.
0: And the US, first of all, is not accepting refugees. You know that, right?
2: They halted
0: all that.
2: At the very moment,
0: these ones...
2: At the very moment they put all of the Afghans that are in the country on danger of being sent back into the jaws of the Taliban,
0: yes,
2: was the same day that they received these very desperate-looking refugees.
0: They were carrying American flags.
2: They were fat and sleek when they came off the plane. No, but... A couple of them.
0: Oh, I need to understand this because I'm not fully here.
2: A couple of them actually gave interviews that were quite enlightening.
0: Mm.
2: One of them gave an interview to the BBC and confirmed that he was from Mpumalanga, where he had, so difficult was his life that he had to abandon his 5-bedroom home.
0: Mm-hmm.
2: Attached to the farm.
0: Yes.
2: And leaving his...
1: his animals.
2: His dog.
0: Mm-hmm.
2: And his mother.
0: Mm.
2: He was also involved in a mining operation.
0: Mm-hmm.
2: You know, this is the typical profile of a desperate refugee.
0: Hey, tell me about
2: who must leave right now.
0: Mm-hmm.
2: Right now. This is the guy, and another one who gave an interview, he had posted vitriolic anti-Semitic comments, but it was, you know, he proved conclusively that he was provoked into doing it.
0: Mm.
2: He saw something on TV, and it so animated him that he let go with the anti-Semitic diatribe, but it was situational. You know, he's a situational racist. He only pulls it out of his back pocket when needed. But it's good to know that they are nicely ensconced. I want anyone who thinks that this is genuine to, first of all, I've seen refugees arriving in countries.
0: Mm-hmm.
2: I mean, I remember the Vietnamese boat people.
0: Mm-hmm. Mm.
2: But they didn't look anywhere near as relaxed as this crowd did.
0: Yes.
2: They were arriving, waving balloons and looking very relaxed. They weren't looking behind them to see whether those dangerous Africans were still chasing them or something like that. No,
0: mm-hmm.
2: no, no. They arrived fat and sleek, well-fed. They probably were given McDonald's, given that it's Donald's favorite. He's not Donald for nothing. He likes McDonald's. Yeah. No. These are not refugees. And as a matter of fact, the Afrikaner communities back in South Africa have decried them as sellouts and traitors,
0: mm-hmm.
2: for having left. And quite honestly...
0: And the president tagged them cowards.
2: Given the level of privilege that they live with, there's a reason why 70% of South Africa's arable land is still in the hands of colonizers.
0: Yes. And the percentage of colonizers is under 10%.
1: Yeah.
2: Yes, and they have over 70% of the land.
0: Mm.
2: That's how hard the South African government is working at taking away land from them,
0: mm-hmm.
2: right? I don't know the details of it, but I do know that the process of making a claim for land in South Africa is an arduous one,
0: mm-hmm.
2: which is why 70% of the land still resides in the hands of those who it ought not to.
0: Mm-hmm.
2: The fact of the matter is the process that is available for returning land or taking it away from people who ought not to have it is not an easy process to follow. And there are checks and balances ad nauseum.
0: Mm-hmm.
2: That means that if you are serious about getting land that you think belongs to you and that you have an ancestral claim to, it is not a process that is going to be easy to accomplish, first and foremost, because it's probably going to bankrupt you.
0: Mm-hmm.
2: And most of the people who have had their land taken away from them don't have the resources to fight that long and arduous battle to get their land back,
0: mm-hmm.
2: which is why it still resides in the hands of people
0: mm-hmm.
2: who ought not to have it.
0: Mm-hmm.
2: But the fact that these people are complaining about this, just remember that many of them are probably not telling anybody, how many maids did you have?
0: Mm-hmm.
2: How many gardeners did you have? How many servants did you have before you decided that you were too harassed to stay?
0: How large was your piece of land? In acres, yeah. Not in square feet like we've counted here. No.
2: No. And if you look at people who traditionally end up as refugees, you can actually follow their narrative of misuse and abuse in the land they come from. If you're going to tell me that white farmers are being murdered in South Africa, please. I'm not saying that it's right, and I'm not saying that it's a good thing to happen to white farmers. But white farmers in South Africa are no more endangered than African urban dwellers in any city in South Africa you choose to mention.
0: Yes, thank you. Thank you there, Dr. DJ. Know,
2: please.
0: And you mentioned a key piece where it's very difficult to acquire land and ancestral land in South Africa. So some of this movement has been triggered by a new law that was passed in South Africa, which has not been exercised in any way yet, where
1: that's why some people are taking the government to court.
0: Exactly. The government has the right to be able to determine if this land was legally acquired and if it should be acquired by the government, and in some instances, compensation provided. But nothing of that has happened yet. But just the fact that the law has been passed is what is making everyone very jittery.
2: Not only that the law exists and is causing this all these jitterbugs to happen, but the fact of the matter is that, as I said, it provides a process. That is what any country would do if there was such a dispute on the table. And the fact of the matter is that it takes time and the efforts of the courts to determine how this process is going to work. Mm-hmm. It hasn't even gotten off the ground yet. But the fact that there is a process, there's a process for that as far as let's say you were a First Nations person who lived in the United States and you can prove how your people were murdered in order for the land to be expropriated and for some rancher to be living on it today. If you can bring that case, there's a process that you need to follow in the United States. Suddenly, that there's such a process exists in South Africa for redress is seen as sinister. But that's the way we, our people from that continent are always viewed. Everything we do is sinister.
0: So my question, is this progressive in the view of South Africans and perhaps Africans in general, where historical injustices in particular, where Africans were land was taken away from them, land that they actually lived in. As we were speaking earlier, the land didn't belong to them because they were not discovered before that. And now the South African government saying, we want to readdress these injustices and we're going to have small steps. This is one step. So, is there progress in that? And is it something that other African countries can try and emulate?
1: Yeah, just add to that. What does the new constitution say about that?
2: I'm not sure exactly what the constitution says, but I know that providing the process is definitely progress. In the sense that we need to have a regularized path that people can follow in order to bring their claims and to have them listened to and adjudicated and a decision at some point made about it. It is an unnatural state of affairs that people who came from foreign should, in an African country, on an African continent, be in possession of most of the arable land. That is an untenable situation, and nature itself screams out that that should be corrected.
0: It should never be.
2: And so the government providing a process for people to be able to follow, albeit that it's probably going to be a process that requires resources of the people who are aggrieved that they don't have. Because the manner in which they were taken off their land, it was by force, and they were dumped. The land was probably the only thing of value they possessed. And so wherever they've languished in the intervening years since they were driven off their land, they probably have not thrived. And so to coddle together the resources to even bring an action against the government or whoever you're bringing it against in order to see if you can get your land back is going to require resources that most people, even if they have an ironclad case, would probably not be able to
0: it
2: be
0: might done. Be their children who end up carrying on, or their grandchildren, given these things take time. Let me play devil's advocate. This is a process. Uncle Bob, rest in peace, Robert Mugabe, he had the same issue. The land, 80% plus, owned by the white settlers, the colonialists.
2: Right.
0: And he had had up to 3 instances where he had been going back and forth with the British government saying, we need our land back, we need. And the third instance, he said, these people are liars. And then he kicked them all out. And not all of them, because a lot of them still own Zimbabwean land and still are involved in the production. So that is one approach. South Africa is using another approach. So why should we see South Africa as progress?
1: Just to add on Zimbabwe, what Mugabe did was he he asked the British government and the American government to bring some money, and they agreed that they were giving the money. He waited 10 years.
0: Yes.
1: No money.
0: Nothing.
1: That's why he went ahead.
0: Exactly. It was on three occasions, and he gave them deadlines that kept on extending,
1: That's why he had to take action, because the Africans were saying, no.
0: We're not getting our land. We are poor.
1: And that land was acquired similar to what the South Africans did.
0: Across the whole of Africa.
1: 1652, the Boers arrived in South Africa. The first time landed. And they kicked everybody out.
0: Yeah.
1: Formed these Bantustans in the 60s. Bantustans. They kicked everybody through these places. Dry places and productive land. And now you tell me the government, new government doesn't do anything about that? I don't understand that.
0: So it's a very, it's what I'm calling courage, where you have to be courageous to say, we need to address these things.
1: So
0: despite all the pushback and the fallback we'll get, let's do something to start this conversation.
1: The fault lies with those guys who went to negotiate for the so-called independence. The leadership.
0: Where they gave so many concessions just to get the independence.
1: Right.
0: So, PLO didn't give the concessions. When you watch this show, at the Independence Day celebrations, the King of Belgium shows up.
1: That's the speech he made there. That's what got him killed.
0: Yeah. So when the King of Belgium is here, no one expects PLO to stand. He stands and speaks. But he tells them the truth. But the truth that just goes and cuts right deep in their heart. Because he says how they are stealing. He says how they unfortunately refer to us as Negroes. And that's why they do not respect us.
2: And the truth of the matter is that we have a country in our hemisphere which is living or dying, depending on how you want to look at it, proof that certain sins can never be forgiven. Haiti is an example.
1: Right.
2: Haiti is the living, dying example of how standing up for your rights when it's the right thing to do can never be forgiven. Because even though France has somewhat faded from prominence as far as Haiti is concerned, other than the fact that it is a Francophone country, but it is France bled Haiti anemic for the money Haiti had to pay them back for the privilege of having kicked them out. And it is a further sort of a signal event that must be used with the suffering of Haiti to send a message to all the rest of us that when you do things like that, there's no place on earth you will ever go where we won't harass you. Which is why I don't know how many times the United States and Canada, in the aftermath of some disaster in Haiti, have gone in there and said, this time, we're not leaving until, And Haiti has gone from bad to worse to unbelievable. And that's where Haiti is now. It is the same kind of thing. It's just another way of saying what applies to exactly. That is, Congo is the Haiti of Africa.
1: Right. Exactly.
2: Congo is the Haiti of Africa. It will never know a moment's peace because it has the tragic problem of having had a Lumumba. And that kind of uppity Negro can never be tolerated.
1: And also
0: that's a good comparison.
2: It follows you beyond the grave.
1: Mm-hmm. Also the resources. Haiti was the one of the best money-producing countries for France. That was a colony. And they hated living. That's why they had to issue a mandate that, you pay us for your freedom.
0: Yes. And they've been paying until it just ended recently.
1: And the Americans went there to stop any blacks or people of African descent thinking similarly that you're going to fight the United States and get their freedom. To ensure that all the gold that was in Haiti went to the United States. All the gold. Now, Burkina Faso is reclaimed these gold mines based on the currency on the gold. You know, gold was abolished in 1971 to make the American dollar standard. So now the rand is going to an end, to come to an end because of China. and BRIC, they are going to form their own currency.
0: Mm-hmm.
1: They've already started having their own foreign exchange buying, you know, instead of SWIFT, is going to have their own system.
2: The ability of countries doing business within that milieu to settle their debts in their own currency. As opposed to using the dollar standard.
1: Because if you have your dollar in the Swiss bank, America can come, it can seize your money.
0: Mm-hmm.
1: Anytime. So now it says, nope. That's why Russia got away with it. Because now
0: and that's why Gaddafi had to go.
2: That's why he had to die.
1: Yeah.
0: Because he had gold reserves and he wanted the African dinar, which was an African currency he wanted. Now, let's turn our attention last piece. It's the time for all justice-loving people to stand in defense of Burkina Faso. We've talked about Burkina Faso, referenced it quite a few times throughout this evening. It's a rallying call from a Black Alliance for Peace and U.S. Out of Africa Network as they sound the alarm on rising Western interference in the Sahel region, particularly in Burkina Faso. On April 3rd, the head of U.S. AFRICOM, General Michael Langley, made unsubstantiated claims against interim President Ibrahim Traore, accusing him of trading gold for protection, yet offered no proof. Advocates are calling this a classic setup, discredit the leader, then justify intervention. We've seen that playbook before. We've seen, this before in Libya. We just referenced it. In Iraq. And Pan-African voices are saying, not again. Burkina Faso has recently made bold moves pushing for food sovereignty, building a national gold refinery, and reclaiming control over its resources. That's made it a symbol of hope and resistance for the alliance of Sahel states and a threat to imperial interests. Activist Ernesto Yeboah put it plainly, this isn't about military or civilian rule, this is about imperialism versus liberation. The Black Alliance for Peace is urging all anti-imperialist and Pan-African voices, especially in the diaspora, to speak up, demand the expulsion of AFRICOM, and defend Burkina Faso's right to sovereignty before history repeats itself. Because silence, they say, is complicity.
2: Yeah. And we all know why Malcolm X had to die. We all know why Martin Luther King had to die.
0: Mm.
2: It's the same reason. You cannot have these potent examples running free out there and giving the rest of them ideas.
0: Mm-hmm.
2: That's always been what has happened to our leaders.
0: Wow. You're just capturing it so well. But the thing is, we had Malcolm X, Martin Luther King, slight overlap, but we're having more leaders coming up. They might not have the same courage, the same charisma, and perhaps the same education like some of the other leaders had. Ibrahim Traore is one example. We'll have to look across the African continent to see who else would show some

0: education of Traore before he went to Mitre, he was a geologist. He studied geology at the university level. He's got a degree in geology.
1: In geology, yeah.
0: So he knows all the stuff that is buried under the earth.
1: He knows what's under the ground in Burkina Faso.
0: He understands that, you know, you have to go take some time out to understand the agreements between the mining companies and the country and the
1: country, yeah.
0: And he understands that.
1: He understands. And that's why he changed a lot of them. Burkina Faso only had 10% of the ownership of all these companies, including the resources from them.
0: Similarly for Niger, Mali, and Guinea. Guinea has just taken move now. I don't know. I don't trust Guinea. But these three countries, they understand that if you're alone, you're going to die very quickly.
1: Very easily.
0: But if you're many, you go far.
1: You go far. When you stand together.
0: Right. So they understood that, and that's why they got together and said, let's go this way. But they didn't have enough strength, military power. So they got the Russians coming.
1: They got the Russians coming, yes.
0: They said, we'll do. And Russia got away with it because of China. Because now they can deal with the just countries without dealing with in dollars. So they can outplay them. So now, you know, Tore was in, not Tore, Ibrahim Traore was in Russia.
1: Yeah. For the victory celebration.
0: He was given all the limelight and all that, and Uncle Sam didn't like that.
1: No, of course.
0: That's why they had to come back, say, they don't know what he's bidding for the Russians to save himself some money.
1: Let me ask you then, with Ibrahim Traore and any other leader then, they're not looking to the West now. They're saying the West has always pillaged,
0: of course,
1: has not helped us, has not built us.
0: They understand.
1: And you have to have partners or friends, so you determine who your friends are. So they're looking to the East now, with Russia and China. There's no particular, per se, history, deep history with our partners to the West or the East.
0: No.
1: Is there, should they approach it with caution, or what's, or should you assume that they have the best interests?
2: No. No, I don't think anyone has Africa. If Africa is not alert and awake to its best interests, no one else is going to be.
0: Exactly.
2: But on the other hand,
1: I like that. Capitalism, communism, it's not either of these. It's Africanism.
2: On the other hand, I mean, it is a very good moment if you can navigate this crocodile infested river. It is a very good time for Africans, if they can do that, to basically play these entities off against each other. It's dangerous, but it is necessary, you know, to sort of get what you need out of them, because Africa is hot. Whatever is the future goes through Africa. I don't care what it is. So the point being is that if you can play what your resources off for the benefits that you can derive from it, and play with this big power and balance it with that big power over there and make your progress in that way, if that's possible, and if along the way you can get some African companions to join you, even better.
1: Love it.
2: But this would be a good time.
1: Yeah, this is the time we're looking at Africa keenly, and especially looking at Africa with leaders like Ibrahim Traore. We're looking at Diomaye in Senegal, who is not as vibrant and as vocal as Ibrahim Traore. But still, there's promise. And he's celebrated, not just in Africa, but across the world. Yeah. I have seen a lot of information on the social media news where there's a lot of interest in seeing what will this young man do.
2: I'm just happy that something like that is even happening.
1: It's happening, yeah.
2: Because the landscape of Africa for the past while has been quite bleak. Yeah. There's been nothing on the horizon for us to look at.
0: Very depressing.
1: Excellent. As always, time goes so fast when you're having a great time. Dr. DJ Epa, as always, great to have you here. You see, even the music, we don't need the music. There's enough to talk about. And sometimes we try and infuse it with music, but that's not a problem at all. We've touched on the Congo. We've gone to Burkina Faso, South Africa, you know. Talking about Africa in general, How about locally? Anything before we...

0: come to a closing of the show this evening. Summer is coming up. Any big plans? Any big African events that you're thinking about?
1: Events, the same ones like the African descent show.
0: The African Descent Festival.
1: Yeah, but it's supposed to have run out of money by this year. This is the last year.
0: I'm not sure because in my understanding, they are receiving grant funding now because of the numbers that they're being able to pull.
1: Oh, really?
0: Mm-hmm.
1: Where's the money going?
0: That's a question for another day. Okay. I am not on the board, neither am I the treasurer. Where I am the board and the treasurer, ask questions. I'll open the books and you'll be impressed.
2: Yes, sir.
0: Yeah, but that's an event I'm sure everyone looks forward to. A lot of people have spoken about it. It used to happen just at the Pacific Central SkyTrain train station, yeah, but now it's gone all the way down to the beach. I think English Bay or Kitts Beach?
1: Yeah.
0: Kitsilano Beach, yeah. So it's a big event. Everyone looks forward to it. There's also the Africa Caribbean Soccer Tournament. Yeah, I'm sure we'll be there.
1: But it's always a lot of singing and playing, but nothing else.
0: Yeah, we're looking to see what how these communities can come together.
1: When is football season coming on?
0: I believe it's the first weekend of August.
1: First week of August.
0: Yeah. I'll be actually having the organizer in the studio in June to promote the event.
2: And this thing that happens at English Bay, when does that happen?
0: That's I think in July as well.
1: Yeah,
0: I know I have it lined up to promote
1: I'll check again.
0: And I'll be sure to promote. It's actually a good event. It's one of those that a variety of people come out, and obviously it's by the beach, but it's packed, so you get there early.
2: Well, you know, I may not get there early, but it's good to walk through this scene,
0: or even on the outside.
2: Yes,
0: but I'll definitely let you know when it's on. Thank you so much for being on the show. Closing remarks?
1: Oh, for me, I just like to extend my appreciation for your work, for your commitment.
2: Absolutely.
1: Very much appreciate it.
0: Thank you. I love educating and being educated.
1: We're grateful that, you know, you continue. Although sometimes it feels very lonely, but, you know, you keep on the fight. I've tried to talk to Philip.
0: He's
1: back now.
0: KK.
1: I talked to him and we met. And I told him that you know, he needs to support your brother. So he says, he might join you.
0: Nice.
1: Yeah, so.
0: I like to hear that.
1: I'm meeting again tomorrow.
0: Okay, good.
1: So I got some books that I'm going to hand to him.
0: Okay.
1: I wanted to hand to you guys, but, you know, he seems to be more convinced that. I was hoping that, you know, the African Awareness Institution.
0: Initiative, yeah.
1: But he says he's non-existent. I don't understand that. Should have lived.
0: So. Yeah, the policies were not strong enough to keep it going long enough.
1: It's a shame.
0: The future.
2: Yeah, and, you know, as I said, very much do appreciate what you do here, Gilbert.
0: Thank you, Dr. DJ.
2: These occasions when Henry and I are able to be very special to me.
0: Indeed.
2: So I very much appreciate the opportunity and... we must do it again.
0: Yeah, we will do it again.
2: Yes, sir.
0: Indeed. As the night, however long the night is, the day will break. However long we don't meet, we shall still meet again.
1: Right.
0: Thank you so much.
1: There's a proverb says, Amo Yosasiana. Which means live people, living people.
0: Yes.
1: Never leave each other.
0: Mm.
1: Right. As long as you're alive, you're going to meet.
0: As long as you're alive, you're going to meet.
1: As long as you're in this sense, you're going to meet.
0: Yes.
1: So never give up.
0: I love it. Thank you. Yeah. As we wrap up tonight's African Vibes show, thank you very much. We always leave you in the warm embrace of high life and heritage with none other than Super Rail Band by Mansa by the Super Rail Band. Because, as we say, the best way to say goodbye is with a beat that says... we will dance again.
1: Right.
0: Good night.

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1: I left my business and decided to be here at my home to protect it from the settlers to steal it and raising the American flag to send the message to the American embassy and the U.S. officials that I am currently under siege and I need a protection.
0: In the occupied West Bank, Israeli settlers continue to lay siege to homes in the village of Kusra. We'll be joined by one of the homeowners, Louis Reedy, who is Palestinian-American. Then, Israel has admitted for the first time that its soldiers fired into the car where 5-year-old Palestinian Hind Rajab and 6 family members were killed in Gaza in January 2024. Israel has opened a criminal investigation. We'll speak to Sharif Abdul Quddus, who's investigated Hind's killing in the Peabody Award-winning Al Jazeera documentary, The Night Won't End. Then, a Justice Department whistleblower has claimed the Trump administration's task force pushed Harvard, Columbia, and Brown into massive settlements despite turning up little to no evidence of anti-Semitism on campus. We will speak to Columbia professor Marianne Hirsch.
2: This terrible repression under the guise of fighting anti-Semitism. And I think people are now seeing that this is not just morally completely wrong and corrupt, but that it's also not good for Jews, certainly, but it's that it's not good for anybody, and that the reason for this was never to fight anti-Semitism, but it was to decimate academia.
0: All that and more coming up. Welcome to Democracy Now! Welcome to Democracy Now!, democracynow.org, the War and Peace Report. I'm Anjali Kamath. Treasury Secretary Scott Bessent said Thursday the U.S. will impose the toughest sanctions in history on Iran after President Trump promised to wage, quote, economic warfare and isolation on an unprecedented scale. Bessent told CNBC that U.S. economic pressure would eliminate the need for return to direct combat with Iran. He said tough new sanctions would collapse Iran's government and warned other nations could face severe economic penalties if they continue to trade with Iran.
3: We are going to all of our allies, and this is going to be the greatest coordinated economic isolation in the history of the world. And we are going to them and saying, you are either with us or against us.
0: Iran's foreign ministry condemned the threat of new sanctions as illegal and inhumane. Meanwhile, the USS George Washington aircraft carrier has arrived in the Middle East to relieve the USS Abraham Lincoln, which has now been plagued by low morale, faulty plumbing, poor quality rationed meals, and shortages of basic supplies. The Lincoln is reportedly heading home to San Diego after a record-setting deployment of more than 270 days at sea. In Yemen, Houthi fighters and government forces have traded dozens of attacks, raising fears that Yemen is sliding back into full-scale civil war for the first time since a UN-brokered peace deal in 2022. Government forces claimed 81 attacks over 24 hours, while Houthi fighters said they'd successfully used drones to strike an airport and an oil facility in Saudi Arabia. Sudan's humanitarian crisis is deepening as more than 200,000 people have been newly displaced across the Kordofan region due to intensifying attacks between the Sudanese army and paramilitary rapid support forces. Drone strikes have targeted critical water and power infrastructure in the city of El Obeid. Mass floods in North Darfur have also compounded the displacement crisis, with torrential rains damaging hundreds of homes. In Tunisia, hundreds of protesters marched through the streets of the capital, Tunis, on Thursday, calling for the ouster of authoritarian President Kais Saied, the release of jailed opposition activists and journalists, and the restoration of democracy. The protests come as Tunisia faces deteriorating public services, an affordability crisis, and a shortage of some basic supplies and medicines. Many of the protesters chanted, "The people want the fall of the regime," a popular refrain during the Arab Spring uprising that ousted longtime dictator Zain al-Abidine Ben Ali in 2011.
4: We have gone back to a state where people are afraid to speak the truth or to defend their rights. We fear differences or opinion. We fear debates and discussions. Personally, I'd say we have returned to the same concepts that existed during Ben Ali's regime. It's the exact same story. We've returned to the concept of people fearing the ruler, and we've gone back to many ideas that led absolutely nowhere.
0: In Mali, a Russian-controlled paramilitary force faces accusations that it carried out the summary execution of 9 civilians, including 4 children, during a raid on a village in the central region of Mopti in July. According to Human Rights Watch, about 100 fighters with the Russia-backed Africa Corps, accompanied by several Malian soldiers, broke into homes, dragged people out, and separated men and boys for beatings and interrogations. They've reportedly killed 6 civilians who tried to flee and detained and executed 3 others. Since 2021, Mali's military junta has relied on Russian mercenaries in its fight against Islamist armed groups. In the occupied West Bank, large groups of armed Israeli settlers stormed Palestinian homes in the town of Sa'ir, northeast of Hebron, earlier today, killing a young Palestinian man and leaving a 70-year-old with serious gunshot wounds. Survivors say the settlers set fire to at least one home. Elsewhere, Israeli settlers set fire to a quarry in the South Hebron Hills overnight, causing severe damage to excavators, bulldozers, and stone-cutting equipment. The United Nations reports attacks by Israeli settlers and Palestinians have reached an all-time high in 2026, with an average of more than 6 attacks per day, as the Israeli government continues to approve new illegal settlements. After headlines, we'll go to the Palestinian village of Kusra to speak with Louis Reedy, a Palestinian-American who flew to the occupied West Bank on Monday to help his relatives defend the family home, which Israeli settlers have surrounded for more than a week. In California, progressive Democrat Aisha Wahab has won a special election to fill the congressional seat vacated by disgraced Representative Eric Swalwell, who quit amid sexual misconduct claims. In 2018, Wahab became the first Afghan-American elected to public office in the U.S. She'll now be the first Afghan-American U.S. Congress member representing parts of the East San Francisco Bay until the new Congress begins in January. This is Aisha Wahab speaking to supporters on election night.
5: We saw a lot of negative ads distorting our record.
6: Shame.
5: Talking about us in a negative way, that we're not good enough or we're not American enough. And the fact that because I'm an Afghan American, because I'm a Muslim American, because I'm a woman of color, because I'm relatively young, that we don't belong. And the voters of this district spoke out. And
0: Aisha Wahab won with 53% of the vote against Democrat Melissa Hernandez. Polls had showed Wahab with a double-digit lead in early August before AIPAC, the American-Israel Public Affairs Committee, poured over $6 million into negative ads and mailers targeting her. Meanwhile, AIPAC and its super PACs channeled at least $3 million to Hernandez's campaign, according to Politico. They will face off again in November to decide who will represent the district in the 120th Congress beginning in January. In related news, FBI agents seized a cell phone and laptop from former Congressmember Eric Swalwell after he was stopped at the San Francisco airport Saturday. The following day, federal agents also searched Swalwell's home in Washington, D.C. as part of a civil rights investigation into allegations of sexual assault. Swalwell is also facing probes by the Manhattan District Attorney's Office and Los Angeles Sheriff's Department. CNN reports at least 4 women who've accused Swalwell of serious sexual misconduct have been contacted by the FBI as part of that investigation. In more election news, Reuters reports a handful of billionaires and companies are driving record levels of spending on congressional contests ahead of November's midterm elections, with crypto, gambling, and artificial intelligence firms fueling a flood of campaign cash. So far, U.S. corporations have spent over $500 million on U.S. House and Senate races. That already exceeds the previous record of $461 million spent by corporations during the entire 2024 election cycle and does not include millions of dollars in additional contributions made by dark money groups that hide the identities of their donors. Meanwhile, President Trump is in Myrtle Beach, South Carolina today to support the campaign of Republican Senator Darlene Graham, who was appointed to fill the vacancy left by the sudden death of her brother, Lindsey Graham, in July. Darlene Graham faces Republican Congressmember Ralph Norman in a special Senate runoff on Tuesday. Critics have called Graham dangerously unqualified after her poor performance at a debate earlier this week.
7: Senator, are Taiwan and the South China Sea national security issues for the United States? If so, why?
6: I'm sorry, could you repeat the question?
7: If are Taiwan and the South China Sea national security issues for the United States, and if so, why or how?
6: I'm just going to be honest here. I'm not on national security. I'm not that informed on national security, so... But I do support the military.
0: The Trump administration has deported 20 immigrants to Liberia as part of a new third country agreement that will help see the West African nation receive up to 1,200 immigrants with no ties to Liberia removed from the United States. The first group arrived at the Roberts International Airport outside the capital, Monrovia, on Thursday. As part of the deal, the U.S. has reportedly agreed to extend visitor visas for Liberians from 12 to 36 months, according to The Guardian, and pledged some $124 million in assistance. Immigrants deported to Liberia will include people from Latin America and the Caribbean. In related news, the Atlanta Journal-Constitution reports ICE is seeking to deport an Iranian woman to the Central African Republic, a country to which she has no ties, and which the State Department has deemed too unsafe for travel. She's currently detained at the Stewart ICE jail in Georgia. Meanwhile, in Texas, a minor league catching coordinator for the San Diego Padres was detained by ICE at an El Paso airport as he attempted to travel back home to Arizona. Oswaldo Pirela is originally from Venezuela and has a pending asylum claim and valid work authorization. Pirela lives in Phoenix with his wife and two U.S.-born daughters. He previously played for the Texas Rangers minor league team. His brother, Jorge Pirela, wrote on social media, quote, "The people who have worked and lived alongside him can speak to his character, his work ethic, and the positive impact he's had on those around him." The Department of Homeland Security is defending harassment tactics deployed against people who've criticized the agency's deadly crackdown on immigrants. That's the claim at the center of a First Amendment lawsuit filed by David Strever, a U.S. citizen who was on a trip to Finland when two ICE agents showed up at his home in Rochester, New York in June. The agents reportedly presented his wife with a warning notice due to an email Strever had sent months earlier to former ICE acting director Todd Lyons, comparing him to a Nazi and calling him, quote, a monstrous human being. And the New York Times is reporting that the owner of a major Dominican sugar producer accused of forced labor at one of his plantations has close ties to President Trump. Central Romana's owner, Jose Fanjul, a Cuban-American businessman known as Pepe, donated to Trump's 2024 campaign and his White House ballroom. Just weeks after Trump returned to the office, the Trump administration lifted a measure that had prevented the company from shipping its product to the U.S. On Tuesday, the Corporate Accountability Lab, an independent nonprofit, issued a report finding the company is still responsible for abusive conditions. The report found many of the plantation's workers are of Haitian descent. They face poverty wages, excess overtime, and intimidation and threats from management. And those are some of the headlines. This is Democracy Now!, democracynow.org, the War and Peace Report. I'm Anjali Kamath. Amy Goodman will be back next week. Coming up, Israel has admitted for the first time that its soldiers fired into the car where 5-year-old Palestinian Hind Rajab and her 6 family members were killed in Gaza in January 2024.

0: This is Democracy Now!, democracynow.org. I'm Anjali Kamath. On Wednesday, Israel's military admitted for the first time that its soldiers opened fire on a car carrying 5-year-old Palestinian Hind Rajab, along with her aunt, uncle, and 5 of their children, as well as Palestine Red Crescent Society medics dispatched to rescue them. Israel's army fired more than 300 bullets in the attack in January 2024. In Gaza City, Hind Rajab's grandmother responded to the announcement.
1: We as Hind Rajab's family do not trust the judiciary of the State of Israel. We hope that justice will be delivered from the entire world. We appeal to the international justice system as a whole.
0: The Israeli military said it would also investigate the killing of 15 Palestinian paramedics whose bodies and crushed emergency vehicles were recovered from a mass grave in Rafah in March 2025. This is Ghada al-Attar, the widow of Anwar al-Attar, one of the 15 medics. She spoke while holding the couple's young daughter.
1: The truth will not come, and the wound will keep bleeding. The pain is still the same. The loss grows day by day. Every time this girl gets older and asks me where her father is, and I can't answer her, the wound grows deeper. He was the pillar and support of the family. He's gone. The investigation won't achieve anything.
0: Israel said it would not investigate 3 other attacks on Gaza that killed 8 workers from World Central Kitchen and Doctors Without Borders. And Israel made no mention of thousands of other incidents where Palestinian civilians were killed by Israeli forces. For more, we go to Los Angeles, where we're joined by Sharif Abdul-Quddus, award-winning journalist and the Middle East North Africa editor at Dropsite News. He was correspondent on the Fault Lines documentary, The Night Won't End, on Al Jazeera English, that investigated the killings of civilians in Gaza by the Israeli military. Sharif, welcome back to Democracy Now! Can you talk about why these investigations have been announced, why these 2 particular cases, and why now?
2: Well, so firstly, these were 5 incidents out of apparently 150 that were reviewed by the Israeli military. I think it's not a coincidence that all 5 of these were among the most widely covered incidents of the war. They were documented in real time, and they were very prominent cases, mostly massacres. We don't know what happened to the other 145 incidents that they apparently reviewed. Now, the 2 incidents that you mentioned that are being referred to military police for criminal investigations, this seems to be nothing more than political theater, to be honest. As numerous Palestinian and international human rights groups have documented for years, Israel's internal investigations into the criminal conduct of its own soldiers are fundamentally flawed, and they can't be regarded as credible mechanisms for accountability, and they instead function primarily to shield Israel from international tribunals or prosecution abroad, rather than delivering any kind of justice. The Israeli human rights group B'Tselem has called these investigations a sham. It's called them, quote, a legal iron dome to protect Israeli soldiers from international accountability. And let's remember that since the genocide began, Israel claims to have referred over 1,000 incidents involving its soldiers to its fact-finding assessment mechanism. And, it says it's opened dozens of criminal investigations. There is no comprehensive public accounting of the status or outcome of these investigations. There was a review by the NGO Action on Armed Violence of over 50 reported Israeli military probes. It found that 88% had been either closed or that a finding of wrongdoing had been closed without a finding of wrongdoing, and they remained under review. Only 1 of them resulted in a prison sentence. So, I think this is a lot more political theater, and it may be coming as Israel is coming under increasing international scrutiny, international criticism for the genocide in Gaza. And finally, I'll just say, it doesn't matter what Israel says or what its investigation concludes in these 2 incidents. The responsibility for the murder of Hind Rajab and her family was well established long ago through multiple in-depth investigations by the media, by human rights groups, and the evidence is overwhelming. We know that an Israeli tank fired at least 335 rounds at a civilian car at Hindrajab, a five-year-old, and six members of her family, from a range of just 13 to 23 meters away. The Red Crescent, which had Hind on the phone for close to 3 hours, was waiting for approval to try and go rescue her. And finally, they get approval from the Israeli military. The Israeli military issues an approved route with a map. Two emergency workers with the Red Crescent go in an ambulance along that route. When they reach the destination, Israel fires a tank shell at them. It's a direct hit and kills both of them and destroys the ambulance. Then the Israeli military continuously lied afterwards. It repeatedly denied it had any tanks operating in the area, even though there's clear satellite images that show multiple tanks in the area on that day. Even though we hear a recording of Hind's cousin, Leyen, 15-year-old Leyen, saying there's a tank right next to her, right before she starts screaming as a hail of bullets from the tank murders her. And then we have 5-year-old Hind, hours of recordings of her, saying also that there's a tank right next to her before her voice eventually fades away and she dies. So we don't need to wait for an Israeli investigation to know what happened here.
0: Sharif, you've set that up so movingly. I want to turn to an excerpt of your Al Jazeera English documentary, The Night Won't End, which takes an in-depth look at these attacks on civilians by the Israeli military in Gaza, including on Hind Rajab and her family. Let's go to a clip.
3: Eventually, relatives were able to reach the Red Crescent in Ramallah to see if their team in Gaza could send an ambulance.
4: We received an appeal that the car had been targeted in Faraz gas station in Gaza City.
3: When Omar called, it was Leyen who picked up.
4: Hello, dear.
5: They are shooting at us.
4: Hello.
5: They are shooting at us. The tank is next to me.
4: Are you hiding?
5: Yes, in the car. The tank is next to us.
4: Are you inside the car?
6: Hello?
4: Hello? A girl dies while she's on the phone with you. I disassociated. I reached a stage where I was just mentally cut off. I'm trained for situations like this, but when it involves a child, your emotions get all mixed up. After calling back the same number that Lian answered,
6: hello?
4: The voice sounded different this time. So I asked her, the girl that was speaking with me, where is she? She told me, she's dead. Who am I speaking with now? Hind?
3: After a few minutes, Omar asked other colleagues to help and speak with Hind.
5: The tank is next to me.
7: The tank is where?
5: Next to me.
7: The tank is next to you?
5: Yes.
7: Is it moving or still? Did anyone come out of it?
5: It's moving.
7: It's moving? Okay. Is it moving next to the car, behind the car, or in front of the car?
5: In front of the car.
7: The tank is coming towards you from the front of the car?
5: Yes.
7: Is it close?
5: Very, very.
7: And it's moving?
5: Yes. Come get me.
3: As the Red Crescent dispatchers spoke with Hind, colleagues were trying to get an ambulance to her, something that would require coordination with and approval by Israeli authorities.
8: Usually, ambulances in the whole world, once they got the call, they directly dispatched the ambulances and sent to save people's life. Unfortunately, this is not the case in Gaza.
5: Come get me.
8: any area that there is Israeli occupation forces, Israel considered as it is a military zone. That means even if there is wounded people, people who are killed and need to be evacuated, we are completely denied access to these areas. And if any ambulance try to reach, it will be targeted. That's why, in order to be able to save Hind, we had to coordinate our safe access.
0: That last voice was Nebel Farsakh, the spokesperson for the Palestinian Red Crescent, explaining how emergency medical teams in Gaza need to get clearance from Israeli authorities before going in to rescue Hind. They eventually do get clearance. Let's turn back to the documentary, The Night Won't End, to see what happened next.
3: Finally, nearly 3 hours after requesting clearance, the Red Crescent says Israeli officials gave the approval for the ambulance to go to the scene and provided this map with an approved route.
8: We had to wait almost 3 hours until the green light was given. So they sent a map with a route, which means it identifies exactly which route the ambulance should take. And once we received the green light, the ambulance was dispatched.
9: Oh, أحلى خبر في الدنيا من عم عمر.
10: هند. هنود هي دقيقة واحدة بتكون السيارة عندك بس بتمشي شوي شوي
11: محطة فارس وين وصلت؟
3: The two paramedics who started driving to the scene were Ahmed Al-Madhoun and Yusuf Zeno. By the time they left, the sun had set.
12: Can you see the car?
13: I can't see a thing here.
12: Do you have your siren and flashing lights on?
13: Just the lights, not the siren. Oh, there it is.
3: The connection to the ambulance was lost right after that loud noise.
11: Hi, Zeno.
9: In hand.
14: We had to ask her, did you hear a bomb now? Did you hear anything around you? And she said, yes, I heard it. Her yes means our colleagues who went to rescue her had died.
0: That clip from the award-winning documentary, The Night Won't End. Sharif, as you said, so much about this case is very well known. Hind Rajab is one of the most visible victims of the genocide in Gaza. There's even a film made about her, The Voice of Hind Rajab. Why now? What is so significant about, what is new about this new investigation? And how much does it have to do with the International Criminal Court's investigation?
2: I mean, it's unclear why now. I think it's because Israel is coming under more international scrutiny. There's more criticism of the genocide. There is more political pushback from its backers in the United States and Europe, or from some corridors of power within those countries. And also, when a state says that it's investigating itself, this shields it from international law accountability if those investigations are found to be credible. So it may just be a push around that. And again, as you mentioned, these are, the Red Crescent massacre, the aid worker massacre, and Hind Rajab are among the two most high-profile incidents. And I think we should talk about, the massacre of the aid workers, the other case that they're looking at. This was 15 Palestinian aid workers from the Red Crescent, from civil defense, that were massacred in Rafah in March of 2025. And their bodies were buried in a mass grave. The ambulances and the fire truck and the vehicles that they arrived into the scene were flattened and buried alongside them. And in the aftermath of this, the Israeli military again lied about it and was forced to change its story several times following the discovery of the bodies and the vehicles in this mass grave and the emergence of video and audio recordings taken from the bodies of the dead aid workers from their phones. The group Forensic Architecture and Earshot did an incredible report around this just a few months ago, using video and audio recordings about the incident and open source material, as well as satellite imagery and interviews with the two of the survivors. And they reconstructed what happened. And essentially what happened was an ambulance went to a scene, they were fired on, and then a five-vehicle convoy of ambulances and a fire truck and the rest of the aid workers went to go and try and find them and rescue them. And Israeli soldiers, over the course of a couple of hours, fired nearly 1,000 bullets. 1,000 bullets at these aid workers. And the findings show that they were slowly approaching the vehicles on foot, the Israeli soldiers, walking while they were shooting, until they were as close as 1 meter away and essentially executing these aid workers in cold blood from point-blank range, essentially. As I mentioned, the Israeli military lied about it. They claimed initially that the vehicles advanced, quote, suspiciously towards the troops without their headlights on or without their emergency signals on. Then the video emerges, first published by the New York Times, showing the vehicles with their lights on. So they backtrack. They admitted that their soldiers from the Golani Brigade did fire on these aid workers, but they said that they had approached suspiciously and that they blamed it on poor night vision or something, that they couldn't really see them. And then they doubled down and said that 6 of the 15 aid workers were found to be Hamas terrorists. You know, just kind of ridiculous statements. And then it said, you know, it buried them in a mass grave to prevent harm and clear the vehicles to prepare for civilian evacuation. I mean, I don't know how people are supposed to take this seriously. And as you mentioned, again, these are just two of the most high-profile incidents out of countless war crimes in Gaza. We're talking about over 20,000 children killed. We're talking about starving Palestinians being gunned down as they're searching for food, of an unprecedented number of journalists killed, over 270, many of them, you know, openly assassinated. We're talking about displaced families being bombed in their tents, of hospitals, nearly every hospital being attacked, of mass graves being found in the courtyards of the hospitals afterwards, of the torture of prisoners, of sexual assault. I mean, we could go on and on. So I don't think that these investigations that were announced are anything more than political theater, and I don't think anyone's really taking them seriously.
0: Sharif, last week was the one-year anniversary of the killing of Al Jazeera journalist Anas Sharif, along with 5 of his colleagues, and a collective of media workers called the Writers Against the War in Gaza have launched an online memorial to Anas and over 250 journalists who have been killed. It's called The Living Record and includes testimonies from Palestinian journalists in Gaza remembering their slain colleagues and friends. As we talk about accountability and the possibility of it within Israel for Israel's crimes in Gaza, your final thoughts on, you know, what is going on in terms of investigating the deaths of journalists in Gaza?
2: I mean, very little is going on. What we're seeing, and as was the case of Anas Sharif, one of the most prominent journalists to be openly assassinated, is that Israel has keeps killing them in actually a more brazen way. Israel has reached the point where it is preemptively targeting journalists. So it put Anas Sharif, for example, who was murdered on August 10th of last year, in a media tent along with 5 of his colleagues outside of Shifa Hospital. It put Anas Sharif on a hit list in October of 2024, along with 5 other journalists from Al Jazeera, including our colleague at Dropsite News, Hossam Shabet. And it said that these are not journalists, these are terrorists, these are militants, and we're going to kill them. And it has killed 2 of them. And after it killed them, it bragged about it. It bragged about killing this prominent journalist and said that this wasn't a journalist. It said, don't let the press vest fool you. It did the same with Hossam Shabet. It just killed, during a so-called ceasefire, 2 brothers working for Al Jazeera at different times. One a correspondent, one the cameraman. Killed them both, called them both Hamas terrorists. So it is not, there's not even a semblance of an investigation. There is open bragging about the killing of these journalists. And let me just say that tribute site that was put together by Writers Against the War in Gaza is very moving. I would encourage many people to go to it. You can click, I think there's, you know, over 50 now journalists who are profiled there, and you can listen to their colleagues, their mentors, their family members, talk about them and discuss who they were and talk about their importance and what they meant to them. And so it's a very fitting tribute to these journalists in Gaza, Palestinian journalists who have performed the most heroic act of journalism in our lifetime and should be remembered for their bravery.
0: Sharif Abdul Quddus is an award-winning journalist and the Middle East North Africa editor at Dropsite News. Sharif, please stay with us. Coming up, we'll look at how Israeli settlers are laying siege to the village of Kusra in the occupied West Bank.

0: Tama, Greed, by the Palestinian oud musician Hudas Four, performing in our Democracy Now! Studio. This is Democracy Now!, democracynow.org. I'm Anjali Kamath. We turn now to the occupied West Bank, where Israeli settlers are continuing to lay siege on homes in the village of Kusra, south of Nablus. The siege has attracted international attention in part because one of the homes is owned by a Palestinian American. The U.S. ambassador to Israel, Mike Huckabee, surprised many when he recently described the siege as a, quote, horrific act of terror being committed by, quote, Israeli terrorists. Louis Reedy, who lives in Ohio, spoke to Reuters before he flew from the United States to the West Bank to protect his home there.
1: I have a lot of emotion in Kusra. I was born and raised in Kusra. My mother, 83 years old, is still in Kusra. My sisters, my brothers, my nieces, my nephews, my cousins, my friends.
0: Shortly after Louis Reedy landed at Ben-Gurion Airport in Israel, he received a video showing Israeli soldiers shaking the hands of the Israeli settlers laying siege to his home.
1: When I landed, my brother sent me this video. That's terrifying. That just happened like an hour ago. And they need the soldier. They're shaking hands with the soldiers. That's just happening today. I'm going to stay in this house tonight. So I'm terrified. I'm asking the U.S. official, the embassy, to provide me protection and remove the settlers permanently from our village and my area.
0: Then, after Louis Reedy arrived back in the village of Kusra and reunited with his brother and other relatives, he raised an American flag on the roof of his home.
1: I came here to be present with him. I left my my luxury home in America. I left my luxury vehicles in America. I left my wife, my two daughters. I left my business and decided to be here at my home to protect it from the settlers to steal it and raising the American flag to send the message to the American embassy and the U.S. officials that I am currently under siege and I need a protection.
0: Despite Louis Reedy's return, settlers have continued to confront the family. In this video, a settler is seen approaching and harassing Reedy on his own property.
1: You are a terrorist settler. You know that? We are a terrorist settler. It's garbage. You know what that means? Just think. Move. Don't touch me. Terrorist. You are a terrorist.
0: We go now to Kusra, where we're joined by Louis Reedy. Welcome to Democracy Now!, Louis. Thank you so much for joining us. How are you doing right now? Describe the scene. Do you still have settlers coming into your property?
1: Thank you for having me. This is my fourth day here in Kusra, in my house that is still under siege by the IDF and the settlers. The settlers still manage every day to pass by my house, and the IDF present and not doing anything to them. They're not arresting them whatsoever.
0: Your reaction, Louis, to the comments by U.S. Ambassador to Israel Mike Huckabee describing the settlers as, quote, Israeli terrorists?
1: Well, I appreciate Mike Huckabee condemned it and called them terrorists. And I've been in contact with the embassy that nothing has been done on the ground. And actually, I asked the U.S. embassy to send me a team to see themselves what's going on here in my own house so themselves can see what's going on.
0: And what kind of protection have you gotten?
1: None. I'm not getting no protection here. I still feel for my life. I still feel for my family's life here. The IDF not even making it better here. They're not allowing us to leave the house. They're not allowing anyone to come to my house freely. If we need to bring food, we have to do coordination through the mayor of Busra, and he has to call the Palestinian Authority, and then they have to call the Israeli Authority. It takes hours, if not days.
0: Louis, this area of Kusra has been under siege for months, and your home specifically for at least a week, if not longer. And you've had, when you reach out to the U.S. Embassy, I mean, you have the ambassador to Israel speaking out about this. You are not, what are they saying in response when you reach out for help? You have an American flag on your home.
1: That's right. This house has been under attack by Israeli settlers since January this year. It's been under siege for 13 days. We have reached the U.S. member of Congress local office. I have reached multiple times the U.S. embassy that I need help. Yes, I raised the American flag to send my message to the American people, to the government of the United States, that there is an American under siege by the Israeli settlers. Needs help.
0: I want to bring into the conversation Oren Ziv in Tel Aviv. He's a reporter and photographer for Plus 972 magazine and the independent Israeli local news site, Local Call. His most recent article is headlined, Kusra is where Israel's lies about settler violence hit a wall. Welcome to Democracy Now! Can you talk about what are these lies? What did you see in Kusra?
2: Yeah, thank you for having me. I've been to Kusra twice in the recent week. First, a week ago on Friday, where a group of activists tried to march to Reedy's house to bring food and water and medicine, and were blocked by the Israeli army and border police, the same army and police who allow for months the settlers to attack, to murder their, to injure Israeli human rights activists who were severely injured there a few months ago. Houses were attacked and vandalized. Amir Ode, a young Palestinian, was shot there during the war against Iran. And this is all happening, of course, with the active support of the army and the police. So the first time I was there on Friday, and we were blocked as journalists, also the activists that were coming, bringing the food, and the police and the army just let the activists leave the food near a few meters from the house. And later, MK, Parliament Member Ofer Kassif, managed to bring it in. The second time I actually managed to go in after waiting for a long time outside and talking to the army. And what I could see is the same reality that Roy is describing. Despite all the international attention, the media attention, the Americans speaking about it, the Israeli army and authorities are doing barely nothing to control the situation. The house is still under siege. Settlers are roaming around. And, you know, myself as a journalist and many people are asking, does the army want to do anything? Or under the political current situation in Israel, they can't do anything. They don't control the situation in the West Bank. And, you know, and I think it's a hard question, but either way, the situation on the ground is that the house is under siege. You know, the army cannot deal with this 20, 30, 40 settlers that are acting very violently, attacking this property and others. And I think this is happening because of the, of course, the support from the Israeli extreme government, but because of the perception that any settler, 10 years old, 15 years old, 20 year old, can do anything that he wants in the West Bank, putting an outpost, putting a siege, killing, attacking, going to all these tours or trips and harassing Palestinians. And soldiers are just not, they don't think about the option to put a limit to that. And even though that the chief of staff talk about it and the commander of the West Bank, and I think this story gained a lot of attention because it shows the current situation of the Israeli army, that they cannot deal with 5 or 10 settlers. But this kind of perception that settlers can do whatever they want and the army just have to support it is very, very strong.
0: And Oren, can you talk about this argument that, you know, Bibi Netanyahu is making, also to some extent Mike Huckabee, U.S. Ambassador to Israel, that there's some sort of distinction between the settlers here, I believe Mike Huckabee called them unsettlers, and the vast majority of other settlers. And there also seems to be a distinction, you know, so sort of good settlers and bad settlers.
2: Exactly. This is something Netanyahu... So Netanyahu doesn't give interviews to local media. He talks in American media. And when he's asked about this, he always said this is a group of troubled youth. You know, sometimes he says 70, 150. But it's very, very clear. They can act like this because of the active support from the Israeli government that gives them weapons, gives them ATVs, like the ones they raid Reedy's house in Kusra and other houses. Because of Smotrich and Ben-Gvir, the establishment of more and more outposts that are kind of a front basis for this terror attacks. And they could not stay one day without the active support of the police that is completely controlled by Ben-Gvir, by the army that is controlled by the settlers and by the extreme government. We did a story a few months ago about how the settlers, after since October 7th, they managed to ethnically cleanse dozens of Palestinian communities in Area C, mostly farming and herding communities. They just moved on and they said openly to Area A, to Area B of the West Bank, sieging houses, villages and town and taking over them. And according to our investigation a few months ago, they already took over tens of thousands of acres inside Area B and A that according to the Oslo Accord and even according to official Israel are under Palestinian control. So all this is happening with, like, this example. It's happening in 100 other locations in the West Bank. The thing is here, because even next to Abu Ridi's house in Jalud, the same tactic from the same violent outpost happened a month ago, that the Tubasi family was forced out. And the only difference here is that this brave family managed to slow down the process a bit with the decision not to leave, even with they had barely no food and water, with the violent attacks, the fact they're under siege, they insisted to stay. He came from the U.S. and managed to get media attention, including mainstream media, even local mainstream media.
0: Oren, I just want to go back to Louis Reedy, Palestinian-American, whose home in Kusra is under siege by settlers. Louis, why did you return from Ohio to your home in Kusra?
1: Well, I've been watching all the attacks on my house, on my brother and his son, on the life, on my security cameras. I couldn't sleep anymore. I have to stay up all night. And the situation reached into a dangerous way when they completely blocked him off from food on August 9th. And I was talking to my brother and I told him, you know what, I'm going to come and I will do whatever it takes to provide you food and supplies and end the siege and trying to protect you.
0: Louis Reedy, thank you for joining us. We will continue to follow the settler siege on your home in Kusra. Thank you also to Oren Zeev of 972 magazine. We will link to your new piece, Kusra is where Israel's lies about settler violence hit a wall. This is Democracy Now!, democracynow.org. I'm Anjali Kamat. We turn now to new revelations from a former Justice Department attorney who's filed a whistleblower complaint claiming that the Trump administration task force charged with investigating anti-Semitism pushed universities into massive settlements despite turning up little to no evidence of anti-Semitism on campus. Haley Van Arum, a former career attorney in the Justice Department's Civil Rights Division, said in her complaint that the government's probes into schools like Harvard, Brown, and Columbia were, quote, an unlawful process designed to achieve predetermined political goals. Brown University settled for $50 million, Columbia settled for $200 million, Harvard refused to settle, and a judge threw out a case against the university. Democratic Representative Jamie Raskin, the ranking member of the House Judiciary Committee, has launched a probe into the whistleblower allegations. He wrote in a statement, quote, "It has been apparent that its investigations have been structured deliberately to harass and intimidate rather than protect anyone from discrimination." For more, we're joined by Marianne Hirsch, professor emerita at Columbia University, whose work has focused on the transmission of memories of violence across generations. She joins us from Norwich, Vermont. Welcome to Democracy Now! Professor Hirsch, your reaction to these revelations from this whistleblower?
3: Well, thank you so much for having me. It's what we've been saying all along. So I'm so grateful for this whistleblower report. We are also grateful because it restores a sense of reality and a sense of truth and trust in human decency and in justice to expose what we've known all along, that these were not probes into anti-Semitism accusations, but they were efforts to dismantle higher education brick by brick. It couldn't have come at a better time, at the beginning of a new school year, when, as you've just reported in your last two segments, the genocide in Gaza, the expropriations in the West Bank are going on. And this is what our students have been protesting over since 2023. And these protests have been squashed. They've been silenced. Pro-Palestinian voices have been silenced, all under the guise of protecting Jews. And then with the establishment of the anti-Semitism task force by the federal government, they've been used as a ruse and as a pretext to enact major funding cuts. They've also encouraged our universities to settle, to concede some of these accusations, to concede that they haven't done enough to combat anti-Semitism, when that is absolutely untrue. I don't know how they could have done more than they've already done, certainly at Columbia. And I feel that certainly at Columbia, which is the university I know best, Columbia affiliates from the Board of Trustees down have actually collaborated with the federal government in these sham investigations.
0: So, Professor Hirsch, what happens next? Will these universities get their money back?
3: Well, I think that by the time the settlements were reached, the anti-Semitic

0: Colombia, when it settled, did not admit wrongdoing. So I don't know where that leaves the $200 million dollar settlement. On the other hand, they did not need to admit wrongdoing because they had already done so. I think they laid the stage for this sham investigation from the fall of 2023 on in multiple ways.
1: And Professor Hirsch, can you describe the impact of these investigations and the kind of climate of fear that it's created on campus and the repression that students like Mahmoud Khalil have felt? You know, professors have been forced out at different universities. Talk about what you've experienced at Columbia.
0: Well, I think Columbia is just the shell of what it was before all this started. I think there's tremendous fear and suspicion across the campus. I think there are certain topics that cannot be discussed, and this is an academic community where academic freedom is of which academic freedom is the cornerstone. We no longer have that. People are afraid to discuss certain topics in class for fear of being reported on by students, by fellow faculty members, and that's happened. There have been this very similar kinds of sham investigations by the Office of Institutional Equity at Columbia against faculty who've been reported on by students for anti-Semitic infringement, for infringements of Title VI. I mean, I think there's an atmosphere of unfreedom and of silencing. At the same time, there have been much more dire consequences, which is that some of our students have been named and arrested and slated for deportation in ways that I think the tactics that have been used for this are very much aligned between the university and the Trump administration. For example, if you will allow me one example, the Gerald Rosberg, who was the senior executive vice president of Columbia at the time, when two student groups, pro-Palestinian student groups, were suspended in the fall of 2023, he said they had engaged in threatening rhetoric and intimidation of pro-Israeli bystanders. That was the reason that was used. Now, that was exactly the same phrase that was used against our student Mohsen Madawi, who was arrested and slated for deportation, used by Marco Rubio to say that he was a threat to U.S. foreign policy. These alignments are extremely troubling, and I think there's a lot more that we need to find out about how the revelations of the whistleblowers aligned with what happened at Columbia itself, with Columbia's own anti-Semitism task force, which just recently issued its fourth report with equally unfounded, non-evidentiary findings that were predetermined, just as the ones for the Justice Department. Now, when that happens inside the university as well as outside, where is the trust that makes education what it's supposed to be? System of free inquiry, an atmosphere of trust where we can meet with each other and discuss some of the burning issues of our moment. There is, you know, it's very, very difficult to find a space at American universities and at Columbia to discuss what's going on in Gaza and the West Bank, according to your last two segments. And there are pockets in the university where we find these spaces. But it's very difficult to do so openly without setting ourselves up for major harassment and then also the Trump administration's threats.
1: Marianne Hirsch, Professor Emerita at Columbia University, thank you very much. You know, part of the $200 million settlement with Columbia included a $21 million fund, and you have, along with other Jewish faculty members, filed claims to say that your support for Palestinian rights was part of the anti-Semitism. And that does it for today's show. Happy birthday, Kouros Ismaili. Amy Goodman will be back hosting next week. She'll also be speaking at Middlebury College in Vermont on August 28th. Visit democracynow.org for more information. I'm Anjali Kamath. Thank you for joining us.

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We're coming to you from the unceded traditional territories of the Squamish, Musqueam, and Tsleil-Waututh Nations around Vancouver, BC. I'm your host, Bernadine Fox, and this is the show that dares to change how we think about mental health. Welcome to Rethreading Madness.

0: listening to Rethreading Madness on Vancouver Co-op Radio, CFRO 100.5 FM. I'm Bernadine Fox, and today I have the pleasure of speaking with Jenna Ray McWaters from Australia. Jenna was very helpful in making sure my time zones were right and that we both ended up on air at the same time. I'm not good at that stuff, but she was perfect with it. Jenna is a survivor of childhood sexual trauma, so I'm going to let people know that we are going to be talking about that. It may be triggering if you need to take a break or, and come back and listen to it at another time. That's fine. Don't worry about it. I want you to do whatever you need to do to take care of yourself in this time frame. I think we're getting to a place, though, in society where talking about childhood trauma and sexual trauma shouldn't be such a huge thing anymore. God knows, the world is talking about it. So welcome, Jenna.
1: Thank you. I'm very excited to be here. Thank you for having me.
0: You're welcome. I invited you on because of your Instagram profile and your page. It was not just talking about trauma. It was coming from a very empowered place, and I want that on this radio. So can you tell us a little bit about yourself? Give us a bio that we can understand who you are from.
1: Yeah, sure. So I suppose my advocacy work comes from a very deep personal part of me. I am very, very dedicated to really sharing with the world, but more so with survivors and victims, that sort of heal in quiet, just to let them know that they're not alone, that this is very normal, and all the things that they feel and all the things that they move through, we're all feeling that too. Or I'm feeling that too. And so I really want to create this safe space. So that's part of my, I suppose, the personal side of me. From a business perspective, and I suppose it ties in, I'm currently at the end part of building out a typology system that connects the mind and the body. And it's going to be called Inner World Mechanics. And so I've been spending the last 3 years building that out. And it sort of all interconnects with my advocacy work, and just helping people understand that this is very human, is very normal, unfortunately. And to just come back to self, connect with self, I think is very important. So, yeah, I spend every single day going deep, working on the business side, but also starting to become more vocal on my Instagram page as my own healing allows it.
0: Can you explain typology system to us?
1: Yeah, sure. So typology is really more of like a psychological framework that sort of places you into certain ways of either personality or the way that you think. However, as I've been working through my own journey, I found in culture there seems to be a big split between people who think from the mind and then people who think from the body, and we have this perception that they're separate, where my belief is that they're one and the same. And so that my typology system actually helps people understand their own inner mechanics and how they process information through the mind and the body, and it actually helps them create tools to actually meet themselves deeper, meet their ego, meet their shadow, but also learn how to meet their shadow from a place of deep self-compassion and understanding. I believe there's a lot of goodness there. I think we see the shadow as the yucky parts of us, which is true, they are, but those parts can turn into guides and be the deepest activations for us. And I think for people who have been through a lot of trauma, especially when it comes to, or not especially, but when it comes to child sexual abuse, child sex trafficking, there's a lot of stuff in our shadow that have been deeply repressed, and the world sees it as taboo as well, so we sort of go along with it. And Inner World Mechanics, which is what I'm creating, I hope to be able to give people the tools to meet themselves, decide who they are, how they operate, and really start stripping back all the masks and the cultural masks that they've had to wear and really meet themselves.
0: That sounds fascinating. You come to this through trauma, And quite serious childhood trauma. Can you talk about that a little bit?
1: Yeah, sure. So from the ages of about 14 to 16, I was a victim or a survivor of child sex trafficking. So I fell into, I suppose, what a lot of people think is sex work, but I now understand that that's not what it is. I was severely groomed by a lot of older men around me and fell into a little syndicate of girls that were doing this type of work. And I suppose moving, I suppose, back a little bit, finding myself there felt natural. It didn't feel unnormal. No one else was not doing this around me. I didn't really know any different. It didn't feel wrong or bad. Maybe there were parts of me deep down inside that sort of understood that this was wrong, but this is what the adults were like around me, and this is what they expected of me. So I didn't really know any different. And so, yeah, a lot of what I advocate for now really is, yes, to bring awareness around this, but I truly believe that if we're going to be able to stop this, we actually have to heal ourselves as adults to actually have the tools to be able to raise better, to raise safer, more stable children in safer environments.
0: So, of course, I'm in North America and we are reeling still from the Epstein files and what has happened and who's been a part of that. Has the Epstein files reached into Australia? I know they've, the people that have been named in it, have been identified in it, do reach into different countries. And I don't know whether or not that's been true in Epstein files yet in Australia.
1: I think over here in Australia and New Zealand, and I say this with so much self-compassion, is we have what is called tall poppy syndrome. And what tall poppy syndrome is if one poppy grows taller than the rest of them, it gets cut down. And we do have a lot of repression when it comes to drug and alcohol abuse, especially inside, because we do have very strong Indigenous cultures here in Australia and New Zealand as well. And so there's just so much repression, a lot of addiction. And I feel like we're not as far. And I feel like, though, I'm seeing online a lot of women starting to speak up a lot more rawly about their experiences. I do feel that we are behind, unfortunately. Though there are people speaking up, but in terms of the Epstein files, it is definitely felt here. It definitely, I feel, planted seeds in me to speak up more, to recognize myself in those girls. Because for a long time I didn't think that I was abused. I believed that I was completely in control. And seeing that mirror, my life was confronting, but what I needed. And so I believe it is making a big impact. I feel like we'll feel the ripple effects a little bit later on in the years to come, though. Yeah, it's just something that happens over here. It's an Australia and New Zealand thing. Anyone who's from any those countries that are hearing me will understand. I do feel like there's a lot of movement here, though. I really do. And that's just part of the struggle is facing people who, they don't want you to speak up, or there's just like the repression, or a lot of the collective being unhealed and still in that victim state instead of that more open, receptive state. And I think it's just going to take a lot more people speaking up and being real and honest about their experience from a place of their own healing that will allow people to be a lot more open to hearing it. Because I feel when you share these type of topics, child sexual abuse, child sex trafficking, child survival sex, or anything in relation to this, there's a lot of anger and frustration, especially because what I've noticed, even on my platform is that there's a lot of misunderstanding that I'm placing the blame on to men, or I'm placing the blame onto other people when I'm just sharing my experience. I'm just sharing what happened to me. I believe that healing has to be done everywhere for everybody. It's not as simple as men are the problem. They're a part of the problem, but for me, I try and look at, okay, where's this all stemming from? Because everyone does something for a reason, and there is never, ever, ever an excuse for what happened to me. And I know that I'm a victim now, and I understand that. But I feel that there's deeper healing in all collectives that we need to do to actually come to more of a harmonious state, if that makes sense.
0: Yes, of course it does.
1: Yeah.
0: You made a distinction, I think, between child trafficking and child survival sex.
1: Yeah, so I've been a victim of both. I suppose that's very complex, because what you could probably say that it is just child sex trafficking. But I've been in spaces where I've obviously allowed myself to be abused, or being put myself in those situations, because in my mind, I believed I needed somewhere to live, I needed money, and I needed food. But now, as an adult, when I look back at that, I know that I was never in control, and I didn't know what I was doing, and I was actually being groomed. And I understand that now. And then there were stretches of my younger years where I was actively getting paid for what was happening to me. And it wasn't anything massive. It was $50, a bottle of moonshine, a packet of cigarettes. But then there was also times where it was nothing. It was just, I could be walking down the street at the age of 14, and the amount of men, and I don't think people realize this, that stop and try and get me in their car, it would blow people's minds. It's not the random man. It's so common. Men would stop and ask me if I'm okay, and they would put on this father figure, but then I would end up getting abused in the back seat of their car anyway. And then they would drop me at a petrol station, or drop me somewhere, and it was, yeah. So I suppose there is a difference, but they are also so deeply interconnected at the same time. I suppose it's what you resonate with it. At the end of the day, it's still all equally, abusive. There's no,
0: Oh, absolutely.
1: yeah, deep
0: Absolutely.
1: distinction.
0: Of course, people are going to ask, where were your parents?
1: Yeah, so I ran away from home when I was 14 years old. I went back maybe once for a few stints, but then by then I was so out of control that my parents just I couldn't coexist with them in the same vicinity without, big fights breaking out. I grew up in quite an abusive home. My dad was very abusive, physically to me and my sister, but also very physically, sexually abusive to my mum. I grew up in quite a dangerous space, parties, a lot of sexual abuse happening around me, a lot of alcohol, a lot of drugs. My house when I was younger was the druggy house. It was where everyone came to get their drugs. It was the party house. My mum was very disconnected from me. I didn't really have her present in my life, and I feel my mum, who I love so, so, so, so deeply, she also had a really hard upbringing. And I, maybe being the oldest child, I just, I copped it. I copped it from her, in all ways that you could demean a little girl, is where my relationship with my mum landed when I was younger. My dad would beat my mum severely, the things I've seen my dad do to my mum still, it still, I still can't fathom that. And so coming from that type of childhood, it really messed with me psychologically, deeply, deeply messed with me. I didn't understand boundaries. I didn't understand love. I didn't understand love separate to violence. And it really, yeah, it messed me up deeply as a child. And so my parents were big survivors and they raised me in that.
0: I find that this idea that of not understanding love, and I think that's really an important thing to talk about when you are a child who's come out of deep trauma, within your family, your understanding of love is completely messed with, and you end up in adulthood. You can walk right by people who love you because you have no idea that that's what they're doing. They're just isn't making sense. It's not landing. It's like you don't have receptors in your brain that say, yes, that's love. And so we end up gravitating, excuse me, gravitating towards things that are harmful because that's what we know. That's what was normalized for us. So it's an important thing to talk about how, I think people think that if you just love a child who's gone through that, that that's going to make all the difference. And of course it does, but that doesn't mean that child is going to even be able to recognize that that's what that is.
1: Yeah, I 100% agree with that. I have such a big soft spot for teenage girls. I love sitting down and talking to them, and listening to them. And maybe it's part of my own healing that I just tend to gravitate to young girls that have been through quite a lot. And I find with a lot of the girls that I do sit with and do talk to, the one thing I notice is that they just want to be seen, and understood without being controlled is one thing I notice with the girls that I sit with, to not be controlled, but to be understood and seen. And I feel when I reflect back on myself as a teenager, because I was absolutely not present while also being so in tune with my instincts, I was super, super chaotic. And I look back and I'm like, at that point, I probably wouldn't have been able to be helped. And the only person that was ever really going to help me at that point was going to be myself, because the trauma was still so raw and so real. And my brain was still so severely damaged by being physically abused, in my childhood home, and witnessing extreme acts of violence, that there's really nothing a rational person could have said to me then. I would end up in homes, with people that I would sit at the dinner table with them, and I could tell that they had the best, like, intent with me to try and make me feel safe and to try and, look after me, because my dad was in hospital because he got stabbed, or, and I wasn't allowed at my mum's because, for, my parents didn't get along and stuff like that. So I'd have to go to, like, these, I don't know, the foster homes, like halfway foster homes. And I could tell the people there wanted to help me, but I just felt so indifferent towards them. It was almost like they were the enemy. That's how it felt, because I grew up with my father who didn't like anyone, obviously, that were doing well or healthy and healed, I suppose. It must have triggered something within him. And so normal, stabilized people that were doing well, like, that was bad, that was wrong. And they felt, when I think about it now, I'm like, they felt like the enemy. And I would run away from every single place I got put into, I ran away from.
0: We just need to take a little break, Jenna, but stay with us, folks. We're going to come back and continue this incredible conversation with Jenna. We'll be right back.
2: 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Kwiget Yuans, Kwiens Na. Hi, everybody. My name is Kwiget Yuans. I'm a member of the Squamish Nation and the Yagalanis clan of the Haida Nation. 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
0: 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I'm Bernadine Fox, and I'm speaking with Jenna Ray McWaters from Australia, talking about her experience of being trafficked as a child and what that's left her with and where she is now. One of the things that you talk about, Jenna, is very clearly is that you weren't a child prostitute or you weren't a child sexual, I'm sorry, a child sex worker. You were being trafficked. You were being harmed. And it's such a weird thing that we have to say, but I, you know, with the Epstein files going on, we see it all the time, people saying these young adult women, and but really they were 16 or 14, just like you. And those people are not adults. They are children, and they are protected by the law here in that you cannot consent to sex in that way. So I just wanted to talk a little bit about that and the work that you're doing around that. One of the things that you have mentioned in your Instagram post is the concept of hypersexuality. Can you talk a little bit about what that is? It's not something they talk about a lot up here in North America. So I really want to be clear about what it is and where you're coming from with it.
1: Yeah, sure. So I can only share what it means for me and my experience, because I feel like hypersexuality has a lot of forms to it. So I can only share my experience, but for me it was the constant seeking out of stimulus, mm-hmm. the constant seeking out of if I be really raw and open, it stems from having to listen to my mum be raped by my father for a lot of the time, and I feel that that's actually where it all stemmed from for me, was getting really confused about what sex was, because it came with violence. And I suppose because as a young girl, like, my brain was so severely damaged, my survival instincts, it all started to mesh together. And I believe that I was trying to, now as an adult, when I look at that young girl, she was trying to make sense of it. And when I was going through my addiction to sex or hypersexuality, it wasn't for sex, it was to almost replay my childhood. And that might be really uncomfortable for people to hear, but I really, really, really struggled in my childhood home, and it left me quite psychologically damaged. And seeking sex out was actually a form of me being belittled as well.
0: Mm-hmm.
1: So addicted to being abused, addicted to being belittled, probably by men that really reminded me of my father. And I've had to really sit with the shame of that and what that meant. So whenever I struggled in life, it was sex that was going to fix it.
0: Right.
1: Whenever I felt overstimulated, it was sex that was going to fix it. It was the intensity of it. It really did something to my nervous system. It activated my nervous system. It made me feel. It made me really start bringing up all of those deeper, darker emotions that I wasn't consciously processing. And it's not until I've actually been able to look back at my, as a woman now, as an older woman, and realize all of this, it was definitely tied to a lot of taboo, unspoken, psychological mess that was in my mind. It really had nothing to do with the men. It had all to do with how I perceived myself,
0: mm-hmm.
1: my childhood. I was trying to understand.
0: Absolutely. And, you know, if you took sex out of that story you just said and how you recounted it, and we just talk about reenactment or reenacting trauma, but we leave the sex out, every psychologist in the world would go, of course, that makes absolute sense. Every person on the planet would say, of course, that makes absolute sense, because we reenact our trauma all the time. We pick the same people. We go through the same life scripts, yada, yada. But the moment you add sex to it, like you're saying, it becomes taboo, and it somehow changes it so that people aren't able to cope in the same way with understanding it. Were you, this hard question, sorry, but were you sexually traumatized as a child before you were being trafficked?
1: So when I grew up, so the answer is yes. When I grew up, and I do have to be mindful when I say this because I am speaking of other people. But yes, I was by close family members. Also, because sex was such a open topic, the children in my family, we didn't really like have boundaries, so we were kind of doing things to each other. And I think people don't talk enough about sexual abuse that happens between children.
0: No, they don't. They do not talk about that practically at all.
1: Yeah.
0: So
1: yeah. And so that was a very lived experience for, I feel, all of us kids. And so that was actually my first experience of sexual abuse, was from family members that were of similar age to me. My father never touched me, and I think that was something that I really was, and this might not make sense to people, but I carried for a long time that there must be something inherently broken with me, because my dad never touched me in a sexual way. But growing up with my dad, he was very open sexually about his life with me. And I was learning things from my dad about private areas and what he would do to women from like the age of five. And so on top of that, my uncle went to jail for abusing his daughter very, very intimately, which really confused me even more. The amount of sexual abuse that was actually happening within my family was so significant that it was just almost like normal.
0: That's what it sounds like. It sounds like it was normalized within the family, and for you to then be exploited by other men outside your family in a trafficking situation, that would feel just as normal on some level, I would think. Am I wrong or right, or am I out in my field?
1: No, that's 100%. It was, I feel, me trying to understand it. And there have been times where I have told men to leave me alone. So I was about 10, and my mum was, so a lot of sexual harassment from my mum's partners. Nothing ever went further, unfortunately, but I was older. Unfortunately, there was other women, young girls in my family that did get sexually abused by these men. But they did try with me. And I remember lying on the floor watching TV, and an old partner of my mum's stood over me. And I went to try and move because I was on my tummy, and he locked his legs around me. And I just knew, I knew what was going to happen. And I thank God for my courage in that moment. And I just turned around and I looked at him and I said, if you touch me, I'm going to tell my dad. Like, I said it so loudly at him. And that's the thing that I've always struggled with, is I've never been a girl with a quiet voice. I've never been afraid of what I should be afraid of. And so I've had to really work with the more vulnerable parts of me, because for so long I believed, like, no, I was never abused. This is my belief for so much of my life. I've never been raped. I've never been sexually abused. I am strong. And it was my choice. But deep down inside, I carried a lot of shame, which thank God I found a little keyhole to come back to myself. But yeah, sexual abuse, sexualization, sex and violence, was just a part of my household, a part of my extended family. And so you couldn't really, I suppose, escape it. You couldn't, it was just a part of life. I wouldn't know any different.
0: No. And I don't think you're alone in that idea of having come through what you came through and still trying to say, none of that ever happened to me. I was never sexually assaulted. I was always in control. I mean, that, given your childhood, Jenna, that would be a way of protecting your psyche, of protecting your sense of I'm going to be okay. Even embracing sexuality in the face of trauma could be seen as a way of empowering yourself in that moment to survive that moment. Am I making
1: Oh
0: sense?
1: yeah. No, yeah, that makes 100%. For so long I was like, that never happened to me. I was never groomed. I was extremely smart. I was a street smart kid, and I really believed this. And I've had to do a lot of work. And I'm a big lover of parts therapy. It's a big foundation that's actually helped me with my CPTSD. But I really worked with the part of me that was a victim, and I've really learned to embrace her and advocate for her. And I have no resistance now to say I am a survivor, but I was also a victim. And I don't see that as being weak. I see that as advocating for the young girl within me that didn't have the childhood she deserved and didn't have anyone ever step in and remove me from that. And now I get to, advocate for that part of me and allow her to take a back seat and not have to protect me in her ways that she was anymore. She just gets to be a child. But that's something that I really is really big for me in my advocacy work is victim isn't a bad word. It doesn't make you weak. It doesn't make you moany. It doesn't make you, oh, here we go, is a victim mindset. Oh, it's not that. We were just children. And we deserve to self-advocate for ourselves now.
0: It is funny how it's not funny. I take that back. It's actually shocking how the word victim becomes something that elicits shame for people when you haven't done anything, and it, in some ways, really is sort of a screaming billboard about how we pathologize trauma, and how we take people who've been traumatized and then say you have a mental health challenge because you've been traumatized, and somehow the offender in that equation ends up being not held accountable in the same way. It seems to me that people who are victimized are the ones who end up bearing the responsibility so many times. You mentioned that you were being shamed for what happened to you, and I want to ask, who is shaming you? I'm not suggesting you start naming people necessarily, but in terms of the different players in our society, which are the people that are shaming you? Where are they coming from?
1: So if I think about right now when I took this leap of faith to start posting online, like the way that I am, which is I try and be as raw as I can and respectful at the same time, I find that a large group is it is men that tend to really attack me and shame me. And I'm not a believer in saying that, oh, okay, all men are bad. Though that's a very complex conversation, probably not for this, that's a big conversation, but it is mostly men that shame me for being a hoe, for spreading my legs for not doing better, for making bad choices. I had one comment tell me that I child trafficked myself. And what I gain, I had to turn off one of the comments on one of my videos because it found its way to the wrong side of the lithogram. And it was the reason why I turned it off is because one, I have to be able to look after my own mental health.
0: Mm-hmm.
1: And as much as people say, oh, you know, you've got to learn how to, you know, not let it affect you. I refuse to repress. And so I was like, no, this is affecting me. So I muted it. But when I sat back and looked at all the comments, what I generally see is a lot of people who have been victimized in their own way, whether it's through sexual abuse themselves, through society, through their own trauma. And I'm not saying it's okay for how they talk, it's not. But I just see the deeper root of things is that there's just so much disconnection from our inner world.
0: Mm-hmm.
1: And so as they're projecting shame onto me, I'm very aware that it's actually their shame.
0: Right.
1: But because I carry shame within myself, it's now activating my own shame.
0: Mm-hmm.
1: And what I realize in that moment is that it's not my responsibility to teach these people a lesson. They're clearly already learning something from me because I've activated them.
0: Yeah.
1: But they have activated shame in me, and that's where I do the work for myself.
0: Yeah.
1: And that's where I get to, yeah, be self-compassionate and self-nurturing to my shame and integrate my shame. And that is why I can keep turning up online and speaking from is the most grounded place I can. So
0: mm-hmm. No, it's phenomenal what you're doing. We just need to take a little break, Jenna. I'm sorry. I know I just interrupted you, but we just need to take a little break, and we'll be right back, folks, with this incredible conversation with Jenna.
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0: 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I'm Bernadine Fox, and I'm having a conversation with Jenna Ray McWaters from Australia about her experience of being trafficked as a child and also her advocacy that she's doing and how she's moved through this stuff. And honestly, Jenna, you've done an incredible job. You know, it's amazing to hear you talk about where you're at right now, knowing where you come from, as you explained in the last two sections. One of the things that you were talking about was the comments and how you had to shut them off at some point. And I absolutely agree with that. But I think it is also really important that we talk about that a little bit, because, you know, what is happening on some level, and you're right, people are coming with their own projections, and they probably have some history with this on some level that is propelling them to or compelling them to make these comments. But these comments are, I read some of them, they're really horrible. One of them said that it was, you know, probably your fault because you're lying about your age, or it's voluntary abusive sex. I mean, my God, you were 14. Or 16. It's unbelievable what people are saying. And one saying that whorism, which is a new word to me, is caused by childhood trauma. These are people that really, truly have no compassion and are really cut off from themselves to be able to make those kinds of comments.
1: Yeah. And when I see that, and I won't lie, that particular post went really, not my most viral, but it went viral in the wrong way. When I take a step back and I look at that, they do lack compassion, but they lack self-compassion.
0: Mm-hmm.
1: And when we have an ego that's so tightly constructed on what they are, anything that is outside of that sits in their shadow, but it controls them. And so they have these big emotional waves when they see content like mine, and then their shadow takes over and they're just unconsciously blah, blah, blah, blah, blah, in my comment section. And I just think to myself, good, good. I'm glad that I'm activating you. And I hope that you see more content like this so that you become more and more activated, because whatever's going on is coming up for you for a reason, because you're not talking about me. You're just sharing your inner world with me. Horrorism, that's your inner world, not mine. I don't accept that. And so it's taken me a long time to get to the space where I can deeply understand people. And I have, believe it or not, a lot of self-compassion and understanding for those people, because I can't imagine what it's like to live their life.
0: Mm-hmm.
1: They must be very deeply sad. And I feel a lot of these projections that I get with my comments is, it's, yeah, the system, misogyny, it's so deeply embedded. I mean, you can grow up and have a perfectly beautiful life and grow up to be a misogynistic male because of the system that we live in. And it's going to take us a really, really long time to decondition from all of this. And I genuinely, truly, with my whole heart, believe that self-compassion, true, genuine self-compassion is the key, because when you're able to humble to yourself and to your own ego and find pure, deep self-compassion for yourself, you can see your pain in other people and you mm-hmm. can have love and boundaries. That's a big thing for me. Yeah.
0: It is. And one of the things I say on this program a lot is that I really do believe that the most healing thing we can do for other people is simply accept them how they come, who they are. And what you're talking about is accepting some people who are really cruel to you. That it's the fact that you can get there, the fact that you can look at them and see that they are truly trying to hurt you. But have compassion for them is a very grown-up thing to be able to get to, and not many people get there. And I also want to say that one of the things that I like about what you're doing is that you're not... We live in a society that likes to, only with women, take us into, you know, you're either the whore or the Madonna, right? You're either the virtuous woman who is doing whatever virtuous women do. I'm not quite sure I know what that is when I start talking, but you're the whore, you know, you're the person that is not deemed as worthy to do anything but service other people sexually. And you're not going there in your healing. You're not somebody who is coming through that healing and somehow being some reenacted or reconstructed virgin. You are embracing your sexuality, and you use it in terms of how you talk about this stuff in your healing. And I'm hoping that you can talk a little bit about how you got there.
1: Yeah, you know, it's so fascinating. Thank you so much for saying that, because, you know, I was pondering on this as I was writing some content the other day, actually exactly about this. That the way that I heal my hypersexuality is not to now try and become the archetype of innocence or the archetype of, you know, of purity. Because one thing about feminine energy, I suppose, if we're talking about healing that part of ourselves, is that I see feminine energy as like the grass, the wind, the ocean. You know, we're all different aspects, and we're all of them all together. We can be the ocean and we can be a blade of grass. You know, it's learning that we have the capacity to be all. And I am so done trying to fit myself into boxes. If I'm really going to heal myself, I have to accept I'm all things. And it's not been easy, because it means that I've had to really let go of who I am, right? Like, I am this, I am that. It's, I can be this and I can be that. I have the capacity to be everything. And that's a lot of the work that I've been doing. That's helped me to, I suppose, honestly, really experience my erotic energy for myself and not for anyone else, because my dancing, my erotic energy, it's really helping me heal. It's helping me be with myself, to get in touch with myself right in my body, in my flesh and my bones. And it's like reclaiming my innocence through my erotic energy. And that might not be the path for everyone, and that's absolutely fine. But yeah, I really heal my hypersexuality, my addictions, through my body, through being with my body.
0: I think that it goes without saying, even though I'm pretty sure people don't want me to say this on some level, but that if you have experienced sexual trauma, the only true way through that trauma is not just dealing with the trauma that happened, but also embracing the erotic, you know, sexuality that we all have, and embracing that again, just as you are doing, right? But to truly heal from it, you have to not just deal with the trauma, but also embrace what should have been there all along.
1: Yeah. And the one thing that I, because then we have women that say, but how? Because I'm so disconnected from myself. And so what I say is, so be disconnected with yourself then. Sit with yourself and be disconnected, because there will come a point in time where that will change. You know, it's for a lot of the time when I first started, I felt weird to touch my face, to touch my shoulders. It felt weird. It felt like I was being too soft. I was putting a mask on. I was trying to be something that I'm not, because my ego had pushed that part of me so deeply into my shadow. But I trusted my intuition. I trusted myself. I trusted, keep going. So I did. And I went from someone who would, you know, do 10 minutes every night to every single night now I get down on the ground. I stretch, I do my fascia, but then I just get into my body and I'm just really, like, I stroke myself, my thighs, my every of my face, just really getting into that body. But for a long time, I felt numb. I felt nothing. I felt stupid. I thought, this is not going to work. This is not going to work. I already know, because I was so intellectual in my mind that I just thought, this isn't going to work. But there was just a part of me that said, keep going, keep going. And slowly I started to form a relationship with myself. And that's when I really got to meet the parts of me. And there are times when I'm on the floor doing my somatic work where I cry for no reason. And I don't allow my brain to try and tell me why I'm crying. All I know is that right now I'm grieving, and I don't need to know where that grief is coming from. I just grieve and I cry and let it out.
0: I think we live in a society that too often is geared towards telling us what's wrong with us, and we take that on. And the idea of you telling people, if you're disconnected, then just that's who you are. Just be disconnected in that moment. And I really love the way you trusted your own self to even if you didn't know why you needed to do it, you did it because you trusted yourself and it led you here. It's brilliant. That's wonderful. Yeah. Any words of wisdom for other survivors who've been trafficked and are coming to terms with that?
1: I would say, for me, the one thing that really leads me is that we've got to stop trying to be healed. Because if you're going to chase being healed, you'll be chasing it for the rest of your life. You deserve to be human, and you deserve to be all. And part of being human is to have faults. It's, It's okay that you're a little bit faulty, or it's okay that you struggle to connect with people. It's okay that you have these things that you've carried from childhood that you may be needing to work through. It is completely normal, and you're allowed to be that way. You're not broken. You're just human that has lived human life that has been a difficult human life. No one is perfectly healed, and everyone has their faults. And I know that you might think that yours are disgusting or shameful, but they're not. And you're allowed to be fully you. And fully you is absolutely amazing.
0: That's beautiful. Thank you, Jenna. And if people want to find you, they can find you on Instagram under Jenna Ray McWaters, Waters with two T's and an MC, not an Mac, not an MAC, all one word, Jenna Ray McWaters. Thank you, Jenna, for coming and chatting with me about this really important topic. And I have no doubt that given what's happening contemporarily in our society, is triggering a lot of people. I know that's triggering a lot of people to start dealing with the ways in which they were trafficked, whether it's in an organization like Epstein created or in a family. We know that over 41%, I think, in North America, of victims of trafficking are being trafficked through their parents, through family members. And so that certainly may be on a different level than maybe you or certainly Epstein, but people are coming forward recognizing this happened to me. And it really is important to start talking about the ways that we can find our way through what happened and not have to keep it in the shadows, so to speak, and not talked about. So thank you. I appreciate you.
1: You're welcome. Thank you for having me on. And it was very touching. I really enjoyed this.
0: Oh, that's good because I did too. Okay, we'll be right back, folks.
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I'm Bernadine Fox, and that's our show. My thanks to Jenna Ray McWaters for coming to have this particular conversation with me. My goodness, such honesty and compassion from someone who experienced such a traumatic childhood. 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Stay safe out there. 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

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This is Bernadine Fox. We'll be back next week. Until then.

ran into a friend of mine the other day, and he said that I went to high school with him. He said, said I'd been a lot of places. He said that was my job in life. I was a boundary checker. Here's one from the bottom side, way over on the far corner of that place. I went down there to see if there was any light down there. There was.

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This is CFRO's Country Music Show, and my name's Doug Lang. Hey, we open with Jerry Jeff Walker, a live recording of Mr. Bojangles, his most famous song. You know, he bought a ranch in Texas with the royalties from that song. So many people covered it as well. We got everybody here today. Hello, Rex. How you doing, sir? Good to see you. We got, Bree and Alice serving your tables today. We got Jane out on the patio with her hair salon. And in the kitchen today, our old favorites just riding solo today, Melanie and Cricket. Cricket Costa-Reva. You've been here a while now, haven't you? She's waving at me. Okay, we're coming to you from the Waccamaw Barn Grill in the beautiful Waccamaw Valley, just south of Moose Jaw, just down Motorcycle Hill into the Waccamaw Valley. We're situated there by the Trestle. In fact, this place used to be called the Trestle Bar at one time. We're so happy to be with you. I got a set here. I'm happy to play this for you. It's kind of low-key, but a couple songs from Sammy Smith. I met Sammy in Austin, Texas. And I met her son there, too, Waylon Payne. Jody Payne, Willie's guitarist, being his father. Sammy Smith, she had cancer at that point, but she still got up and sang a couple songs, and I'm going to play a couple old recordings for you, including her 1972 rendition of Kris Kristofferson's Help Me Make It Through the Night, which won the Song of the Year that year. It was the first time, really, that a woman had tackled adultery in a very sultry, understated way. So here we go. Two Sammy Smith songs and one from her son, Waylon Payne, from a brand new recording. Here we go on Riverside Drive.

Sheila said, they're more than friends. Guess which blonde is in with Flynn after hours.

Yeah, Sammy Smith. You know, her phrasing was just elegant and right on time. We heard the toast of 45, help me make it through the night. And then her son, Waylon Payne, with Holding On to Lonely. That's from his new album. You're listening to Riverside Drive, CFRO 100.5, CFRO's Country Music Show. I'm Doug Lang. We're coming to you from the Whack-A-Mo Bar and Grill. And Melanie and Cricket are busy in there. They've got some fish and chips for you today. They got all kinds of burgers. Yeah, they got a mac and cheese casserole. They got garden salad, Cricket's famous coleslaw, a vegetable fiesta, all kinds of desserts. Oh, man. They got the leg of lamb, too. Not a lot of it. If you want in on that, you better order up. All right, all right. Well, here's Del Barber, Manitoba's Del Barber. He's quit touring now to run a little restaurant with his wife, and power to him. I hope their business goes well, and I hope he keeps writing songs. Here's Del Barber with Country Girl on Riverside Drive.

Yeah, we heard Del Barber do Country Girl, Emily and Russell Klepper, Middle of Everywhere, and Doug Lang with Border Town. You're listening to Riverside Drive on CFRO 100.5, CFRO's Country Music Show, and I'm Doug Lang. Well, I got another set right here. I'm not going to talk a whole lot. The food is going over big. People brought their appetites today. That's good. The desserts are waiting for people to have room for them. Yeah, here's Joe Sharon. Now, this is the title track from an album of his from years ago called Hallowed Ground. I don't think I've ever played it on the show. Here's Joe Sharon on Riverside Drive.

I'd lie awake in bed and listen to the rock and roll station, painting leather and chrome on black velvet across my adolescent imagination. There were songs about singers and songs about truck

the poems I started making up myself. Awkward as a first date, clumsy on the court, used to being made fun of. But I found a bunch of old records at garage sales. They were singing about peace and love. I learned a few chords on a cheap guitar, started teaching my fingers their places. Bought a pawn shop amp and a distortion box, and man, I was off to the races with some buddies who were similarly shitty at sports.

0: Well, lo and behold, Jeff Tolaris, the Valley cop, came in, was going to get some food, decided to hang around a while. He sat with Tiny Montgomery and Smokey Hutchinson. Good to see. Those three make an interesting trio. Got a lot of good people here today. It's good to see y'all. We heard Joe Sharon do Hallowed Ground, Richard Inman with Lethbridge County Blue, and then Scott Cook from his new album, the title track, Troubadourly Yours. All right, I got time for a feature set right here from Jerry Jeff Walker, who died about 6 years ago, Texas songman. We're going to hear a few things here. Let's see what I can fit in. First of all is Gypsy songman Jerry Jeff Walker on Riverside Drive.
1: Are we ready to do a few of these here songs? Here's one. Here's one from the streets of New Orleans. It's kind of like telling people what me and Homer do.

Jerry Jeff Walker. Well, we heard Gypsy Song Man, David Blue Song, I Like to Sleep Late in the Morning, and the Guy Clark song, L.A. Freeway. Jerry was a terrific songwriter, but he was also a wonderful interpreter of songs. Yeah. Well, I got to say thank you to everybody as we're running out of time here. Thanks, Rex. Did a great job today, sir. Bree, Alice, you guys were happy serving people. Jane out on the patio had a few customers. That's all to the good. And in the kitchen today, our old favorites, Melanie and Cricket, serving it up. Boy, what a job they did. And there's still lots of food to go if you want to take some of it with you, especially some of those desserts. Yeah. Well, I'm going to leave you actually with one more Jerry Jeff Walker tune. It's a Paul Siebel song. It's done live as well. And, you know, I met Jerry Jeff a couple times in Austin, Texas, and before that at a gig at the Great American Music Hall in San Francisco, where I accidentally got waved in because I had a guitar with me. They thought I was part of the band, and Jerry Jeff handed me a beer in the dressing room and said, "Well, you're in now." And I stayed and watched the show.

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5: 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I am your host today, R.C. Weslowski, and with the Vancouver Fringe Festival coming up very soon, I thought it'd be fun to chat with one of the performers of the Vancouver Fringe Festival, a clown, a storyteller, a poet, an educator, and they're going to be mixing and mashing that as well as dance. Mixing and mashing that all together for their performance in their production called the Ivory Tower Power Hour. Hi, Heather McLean. Welcome.
6: Hello. Thank you for having me.
5: Absolutely. I'm thrilled to find out a bit more about this show, but we're going to have you start things off with an excerpt, a poetic excerpt from the show.
6: This is Toby Sharp, Professor Toby Sharp. Secured a tenure track job when I was only 25. Graffiti, skateboarders, activism. Now the director of the anarchist urban research think tank. Circling back with my manarchist cap. I saw the corporate takeover of the university a mile away. I write about capitalism, world leading critic. I collaborate with Brenda. She's a dynamic woman, a krill, diversity, inclusion, fish. $5,000, vote for me, and I'll collaborate with music and tech industry partners. Music, celebrating women in tech, circling back. And I'll collaborate with urban hub scrape, condo developers, boutique hotel, a climbing wall for digital nomads right here on Slurry Fields University campus. Circling back. Prime Minister Mark Carney, he'll invest $2 million. Boom! I hate liberals, but he's excited. Now I'm going to invest in hotels for tech workers. Wanky, spanky, think tanky. Circling back. I meet all the criteria, creativity, health. I'm an innovator in an innovactor, global, cosmic. Where do students fit in? Oh, great question, Dr. L. Good question. I appreciate that. Dialogue, curiosity, what this university is about. Activist students, yeah, they'll critique the boutique hotel, yeah, and expensive housing, but you know, I appreciate the buzz. I appreciate the buzz of activism, but, you know, you can't get too critical. No kidding. Capitalism stinks. Ink pink. Riding on a fat krill. Whoa. Circling back. What do you think, students? How do you think they got to their protest? Do they, what, fuel their cars with organic cat piss? Organic kombucha? You know what? We got to make money. Revenue. The boutique hotel, the high-end student housing. We're talking revenue. Revenue that will go straight into the arts. Circling back. That's Toby.
5: That's Toby. And Toby is, who is Toby in the show?
6: Toby is, there's three professors and they're vying for the only arts funding available the whole year. It's $5,000.
5: Wow, that's a lot.
6: Right? And then they use the funding. It's seed funding. If they get it, it's a starter fund, and then they have to partner with corporations to fund, basically generate funding for the arts. And the university's broke, and it's been taken over by 10 all vice presidents from corporations. So it's a corporate takeover, and the last three weirdos fighting for $5,000. Yeah.
5: Okay, that's and great. Go ahead.
6: Yeah. Oh, no, it's just fun because it's based on very real tensions we're watching and then extending that. Yeah.
5: Mm-hmm. And the language in that piece that you just shared with us, it's very playful. And it's like, it sounds like it's taking the language that is always being used by people who are trying to sell us the corporate good and the goodness of corporations and all that sort of stuff. And I like the way you've played with it and the manarchist. Right away made me think of the manosphere and all that kind of stuff. So where did you what about that language and playing with it is enticing to you and wanting to use it in this show?
6: Well, I've been in academic institutions now for, I'd say, almost close to 20 years. I did a PhD part-time in York University in Toronto, and then I had different types of contracts and research and teaching. And now I work for Athabasca University online. I design environmental studies for students that need courses to get into programs. And there's just so much institutional, bizarre metrics rewarding grant writing, even marking students. Like, how do you decide if someone's an A or B? Like, it goes against my deepest ethics. So it's fun to compost that language. And I worked in the UK for 6 years for a university, and they literally said you had to prove your project had global innovation. And it's like, what does that even mean? And we had a workshop where a man came and talked about global innovation, and he had a PhD, and he worked in the business school, and he worked for Whiskas cat food. He said that he helped design a lactose-free cat milk. So I was just picturing this man milking cats. I'm like, why does this even mean you're a cat milker? So just a lot of stupid words. And it's fun to play and break it into comedy. And the play gets weirder and weirder, and then it's kind of a kind, like, how do we build something kinder with each other? And kind of, so I'm clowning an institution language, institutional language.
5: Doing that, the way you're playing with the language, it reveals its absurdity in its essence as how, you know, the people who are selling stuff are using it, you know, when they when they have such enthusiasm and seeming self-authority, it makes sense in a way for a second. But then when you say it over and over again, it loses, you know, that, like any word, when you repeat it enough, it kind of disappears, its meaning disappears. And so is that part of what you're doing intentionally, or is that just what's happening?
6: That's interesting. I guess in some ways, I like the way you say it. You're kind of amplifying what I'm doing. Yeah, I'm playing, repeating the performance of the language to show the strangeness of it and how it's building up. But yeah, I guess it's coming through it through performance. But I guess it's some of it's intentional, some of it's unintentional. The way you just described that was really helpful.
5: Yeah. Like, yeah, the circling back and this, like those phrases that people, you know, we're going to put a pin in it, you know, we're going to circle back. We got to, in our silo, we're going to do that. We'll come, you know, these things that are so corporate language specifically and institutional language, I guess universities as well. It's mind boggling that people speak like that and they think it's okay.
6: And well, I've done a lot of, in the UK, when I worked there, the arts, and I worked in community arts, and I was obsessed with the language. I was like, what the hell? Like, it was so, it's bad here too. So there, but I had a really deep dive into the stuff in the UK. And literally in 1996, I can't say the year, in the 90s, the British government, in a matter of a few weeks, cut public funding for universities and doubled, or the student tuition went through the roof like that. And people like Tony Blair, like that crew, they even said openly, like, we don't know what we're doing. Like, they came up with all these language of impact, and you have to prove impact. They literally joke, we're just making this shit up. And that's the gold standard now. Like, here I hear administrators saying, oh, well, we got to use this. It's from the UK. When those guys joke that they were making it up. Like, how to prove this is a four-star innovation, global, blah, blah. Like, they were people who were both in the private sector and in government cutting student funding were open about it. It was a fiction, but it's hardened into policy. And there's this bizarre colonial white supremacist haunting past and irreverence for institutions. And it's allowed to just take people's, and it has very real impacts, students' debt. Like, it's just, it pisses me off so much. But they were open about it. Like, they were like, yeah, we're making this shit up. But they're rich British consultants. I was obsessed with that. And I wrote about it in some obscure journals. But I was trying to do activism and art around. Yeah.
5: Mm-hmm. And so how does that lead into the show that you're doing?
6: Well, it's kind of like the background. Like, I've worked closely with June Fukumura, who's my dramaturg, and with Chloe Ziner from Mind of the Snail. And I write stuff and I read it. And then we're like, okay, we don't want to inundate people with bizarre words. So capturing it with movement and poetry and symbol and strange products. Like, one of the characters is promoting this weird high potency krill gel so that older women will work longer, and it's kind of turning into, it looks like a glowing penis jar, and it gets more and more phallic. And like, she's this white feminist who's like, work harder, and by the end it's like she has like a penis lightsaber. Like, I don't know if we're trying to show it through images and things. But just like working, productivity, professionalism, but using it with movement and image and sound. So I have a good team helping me not bring it super wordy. And then so that those politics inform it. And then I'm shaping the clowning.
5: Okay. And yeah. When you started it, how did it, what were the first parts of it? Was it the words, or was it the dance or clown? How did it work for you?
6: Oh, good question. Yeah. Words, strange little shitty TED talky kind of word/poems. And then I recorded myself moving around with objects and props, and then moving. And then songs have really affected. I've gone through all kinds of songs. For a while, I had all these AC/DC lyrics and then Motley Crue lyrics. I'm just weird lyrics. Yeah, so, but it started out with words and then movement and then song and back and forth. Yeah. And
5: are you using any of those lyrics in the show?
6: Yeah, there's a whole.
5: So how does that work? Yeah.
6: Well, you'll see there's a heavy metal thread. The one by the end, I don't want to give away too much, but there's kind of otherworldly creatures that get in, and they're like, they're kind of related to Motley Crue cover bands, but they're like anarchists, but they're. But they're rewording Motley Crue songs, but they're feminists. And
5: oh, yeah. That's amazing.
6: Because I love shitty metal, but I grew up in Kamloops. I love it, but I hate the misogyny of it. But I love Motley Crue songs about strip clubs, but I hate them. So I wander around. But I was thinking about it. I'm like, universities are like fancy, privileged knowledge bastions. They're held up by oil and gas. They're kind of like janky strip clubs in Fort McMurray. They just get to look fancy. Like, they're dishonest. You know, they're held up by pipelines, and they steal money from people. They're kind of turds. Like, and then they get to be fancy. So it's fun playing with it.
5: Because you've been in academia for so long. Has it changed over those 20 years, or has it always been kind of funded by, you know, oil companies or mining companies and that sort of stuff? And universities have had to, you know, maybe look the other way, or maybe they don't care and that they just have to take this money because there's no government funding.
6: Well, you know, when I was naive and kind of new to the system, I started realizing, like in Toronto, I was in urban studies, and yes, it was taught the left critical work, union side, like that kind of work that I was involved with. We were critiquing definitely the university was funded by real estate development, oil and gas. So we started critiquing that when I was in my union. And then the more I've read about it and learned about it, they've historically been white supremacist settler colonial institutions. They're very tied to missionaries and churches and disciplining knowledge. But then they've also always been sites of radical thinkers working within and against. And I think a lot of people, right, it is really escalating now. Like, I'm involved with Faculty for Palestine, and we're very tied to global weapons, you know, military industrial complex. But then there's all kinds of coalitions working against and within those contradictions. So one of my favorite theorists, who one of the heavy metal creatures is going to talk about that in an accessible way, Fred Moten, he's a Black theorist and poet, and he writes the university as a criminal enterprise, and our only really, if we're scholars or academic, our academics, our only relationship, or our main relationship to universities, we should strive to have a criminal relationship and steal from and build and be like a pirate and to resource communities and students and to have build an undercommons and always work that way. But he writes with a guy, Stefano Harney, but I love that writing. But you can be in a university, but not of the university. So work within and against it.
5: Mm-hmm. And I think that's, you could stretch that generally to society too. If you're living under if Americans living in the U.S. under Trump, you know, obviously half the country didn't vote for him and they're having to do stuff, or people who disagree with Carney and all the pipelines and stuff.
6: Yeah.
5: You can still live in Canada and be active and activist and doing, you know, doing interesting things or, you know, political things against or pushing back, at least, you know, right?
6: Yeah, in the past few, I'd say decade, definitely Indigenous and Black scholars, queer scholars, I really intrigued by how do we not take each other down for being a part of this terrible system, but cross-pollinate all kinds of alternatives and have joy and care and hold each other, just really work on not taking each other down, because these are violent institutions and especially students and neurodivergent students, disabled students, BIPOC students and staff. Like, how do we have allyship and support? And because they're shitbag, big monster machines in a lot of ways, but they can be sites of creating alternatives. So I'm trying to create that in a weird little play, but through some Motley Crue lyrics and we'll see.
5: Well, I mean, Yeah. I mean, and that's where a lot of people will meet for the very first time and not know that they have this potential and practical purpose of gathering together with like-minded people who are interested in pushing back, you know, and, you know, they might not have ever met if they didn't go to college or university or anything like that.
6: I think I had a really boring job for a while. I worked in the community arts in Toronto and it was super precarious. And then I got a job at the City of Toronto. It was so boring. Like, I was trapped in a cubicle. I felt like a dead cat, like at the back of the SPCA. And then I was so intrigued by the radical professors at York. So I was like, I want to do a PhD, but I don't come from an academic background. And I was surprised. I did that in my late 30s, and I was like, what the fuck am I doing here? So it's been fun making art like this. And cool. Yeah, because I was just like, what is this thing? But I'm trying to use it as a site of art making and not despair. Yeah.
5: If you're just tuning in, thank you for doing so. You're listening to Wax Poetic on Co-op Radio, CFRO. I'm R.C. Weslowski, and our guest today is Heather McLean, who is part of the Vancouver Fringe Festival, and they have a show called the Ivory Tower Power Hour. And we heard an excerpt early on in the show. And Heather, if you don't mind, let's hear something else that you've got. Maybe we heard from Toby.
6: So here, I'll sing you. This is a krill, a small shrimp. There's a bunch of shrimps in the play that are destined to become supplements for menopausal women. One of the professors, her big thing is making high-end menopause supplements. And then the little krills escape and they become kind of the radical voice in the university. So this is the krill. And this is, this is the last part. There's a last part of the play. It's all been like, what the hell are we doing? So I'm going to put this, I'm still working on this. This is supposed to be to the music of Girls, Girls, Girls by Motley Crue. So I'll sing it to you. This is a total draft. I have to edit this. 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Krills, krills, krills. I'm a proud didactic crustacean pervert. The world is stressful. The fire and dead and wars. Wave your stick to the beat. Okay, throw the ginch. Throw the ginch. And I'm going to have underwear to throw at me with krills, krills, krills. Okay. So that's the start of that. That's the last part, and it's not developed. I'm going to go work in the studio.
5: What is it? Didactic crustacean perverts?
6: Yeah.
5: How did you put those three words together? Didactic crustacean perverts.
6: Well, because I mean, a lot of the play is a very neo-Buffon. Like, it looks like, meaning the characters look really committed to these institutions, and this one is very straight out truth teller mode. So I thought it'd be fun to be like acknowledging I'm this didactic, but I'm going to have an enormous glittery shrimp head on. And then I'm going to be by that point down to my underwear. Cause I just want to, a bunch of things happen where the last presenter gives kind of a TED talk like talk and she ends up in her underpants. So this one's going to be wandering around in like a kind of black tassel-y tank top and a pair of ginch underpants. And then just saying, yeah. And they're going to have a big stick. I think they're going to be smacking their bomb. They're kind of a BDSM. Like, they're kind of beating professors with a stick, but they're a shrimp. Uh-huh. That's where I'm headed. Yeah. Oh, everyone in the audience is going to have a stick. I've gathered a whole bunch of them around Kamloops, where I was just up there in the forest fires, and everyone has a stick, and it's because the art gallery or the art department blew down in a superstorm in the play, and the one character does community engagement. She doesn't have any resources, so everyone's given a stick, and it's like a community engagement wand, but it's this shitty, charred looking stick. So the last krill is gonna have a big community engagement stick, but she's gonna be smacking her butt, and then she's gonna have backup shrimp dancers, like krill dancers.
5: And will they be from the audience, or are they already chosen ahead of time?
6: I think there's gonna be a couple friends who are plants, but I'm thinking about that today. I want to get audience participation. I'm gonna rent a leaf blower and have one of them blow me with a leaf, and then get someone in the audience to hand out shrimp chips. And
5: yeah.
6: And the kind of the message is we need joy and humor to face the destruction of our public institutions so we can be with each other more. Yeah.
5: Mm-hmm. Mm-hmm. And is this moving towards the destruction of them or the realignment of them?
6: Kind of like it's let it collapse, like the where it's going, and then we're going to realign within that collapse. Let's compost something, grow something new in this collapse. Just let it. Oh, and another North Star. It's influencing this. There's a book called Hospicing Modernity, which I love. She's an indigenous Brazilian scholar. But how do we hospice capitalism? Like, let it die. There are things about it that were helpful, but a lot of it, let's just let it go, let it die. And so there's beautiful things in this book and about poetry and joy and imagination. So I think a lot about that book is kind of influencing the and joyful again, shrimp. Hospicing modernity. It's by Vanessa Machado de Oliveira, and it's called Hospicing Modernity: Facing Humanity's Wrongs and the Implication for Social Activism.
5: And how did you find that? That sounds like a really brilliant book.
6: I work with academics globally. We design environmental studies curriculum and teaching. So I work with, I was in a reading group a couple of years ago with some educators in Aotearoa, New Zealand and Australia, different indigenous educators. And they kept mentioning this book. So I've read it a couple times now with colleagues really slowly, and it's full of poems and word games. I think you'd love it. It's a very poetry forward. And there's a whole, even just this weekend, I went to a clown workshop, and there was a young clown from who's trained in Colombia and another clown who trained in Mexico. And I mentioned this book, and they've worked really closely with this writer, and they were like, oh, clowning is so related. So I kind of grew into it and found it, and I find people who I really admire who are somehow connected to it. It's kind of an interesting book.
5: Okay, Grace. Great. Hospicing Modernity. Our guest today is Heather McLean, and the Ivory Tower Power Hour is Heather's show at the Vancouver Fringe. Do you know the dates and what venue you're in? I assume you do.
6: Yes, I do. I gotta pull it up. I can't remember. Here it is, right in front of my face. Okay, it's starting. I'm in the Nest in Festival House, which is at 1398 Cartwright Street, Granville Island. And so there's a bunch of dates. Should I read them? Or
5: Just
6: six?
5: maybe the first date and the end
6: First
5: date.
6: date. Okay, first date, Saturday, September 12th at 5:45 p.m. The last one is Sunday, September 20th, also 5:45 p.m. And there's six times. It says Ivory Tower Power Hour, a subversive one-woman comedy about higher education and the gnarly contradictions of late stage.

0: friend to design a krill puppet. And that's my friend Katie Rose. I don't know her last name. I should know her last name. And who else is involved? Oh, my friend V. They go by Drag King T Winky Dink. They're helping also make a krill costume. They're from my Deanna Fleischer Drag King Clown Workshop. They're from my men's group, T Winky Dink.
1: So for folks who are going to go check it out, it is, you know, clown is deeply involved. And so there is probably some audience participation because folks can get a little wary about that. Maybe it's good to know ahead of time.
0: Yes, know ahead of time. It's an immersive experience. I will try to be careful and not be totally annoying, but I'm talking to everyone as if they're faculty members. And there's a couple of moments. Right. But I generally just kind of randomly throw out questions and respond to questions as if someone's just asked it. But I'm not totally invasive. But there's a stick and there's going to be random underpants taped to chairs for throwing at people. And
1: Clean underwear. That's important, I guess. Clean underwear.
0: Yeah, I'm just trying to create joy in a sad faculty meeting where all funding has been cut and all corporations are taking over. And there's the presence of artificial intelligence haunting everything. So it's just dire. So these shrimps are calling for joy. And then there's underpants, krill from the supplement factory. Yeah.
1: Krills. Thanks for being our guest today here on Wax Poetic, Heather McLean. Nice to have you here.
0: Thank you.
1: And check out the Ivory Tower Power Hour, part of the Vancouver Fringe Festival, which runs. It starts September 10th and I think goes to the 20th or 21st. Heather's show starts on September 12th at The Nest on Granville Island and wraps up on the 20th. That's it for today's edition of Wax Poetic. Thanks for joining us. Until next week, I will still be R.C. Weslowski.
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1: Eoch Tanuyap, Kwiget Ewans, Kwien Sna. Hi everybody, my name is Kwiget Ewans. I'm a member of the Squamish Nation and the Yogalanis clan of the Haida Nation. 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
0: This episode is to end Pride season. I'm going to be talking with two queer disabled jewelry makers. But before that, let's put on our intro theme song, Possibilities by Key Sarah.

0: The song you just heard is Possibilities by Kee Sara. Kee Sara is a mother-daughter duo from Ontario, and the daughter who is singing is on the autism spectrum. 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You can find me on Instagram and Twitter at Allison Mura. This episode is to end Pride season with two queer disabled jewelry makers. My first guest today is Giza Doer, who is a jewelry maker from Vancouver. So they're local. Their brand is called I Need Time to Create. I met them at the Dyke March, of all places, this past August, so not that long ago. Really, really pretty art and jewelry. I bought a brooch from them that was of a rainbow, so I was really excited for that. Thank you so much, Giza, for being on my show today.
1: Thank you for having me.
0: Off the bat, what inspired you to make jewelry?
1: It was probably when I started being sick and I needed something more low key, because when I started out making art, I refinished furniture and I had my own studio, but just with my physical limitations, I needed something that I can do at home. So I started playing around with polymer clay. A friend of mine had left a box of clay here, and I was just, one day I was curious, and it was so easy for me to like be on the couch, be in a reclined position, and play around with the clay and still be creative. And then that turned into jewelry making. Completely ADHD, unplanned, and turned into a hyper focus.
0: That's great. It's a low-key kind of experience where you don't have to do as much, but you create a business out of it. And it's an opportunity, right?
1: Yes, exactly. Yeah, and it's like very forgiving, like compared to painting, like once you have all your paints out, you're kind of locked in. But with clay, I can have it on a tray, and if symptoms show up, I can just set it aside. And I can, like some days I can do 10 minutes, some days I can do 2 hours, and it's just, it's very flexible.
0: That sounds so forgiving to be able to do that. And it doesn't require much so that if you can only do so much time, it's right there and you can come back to it.
1: Exactly. And you still feel like you can still follow the creative impulses and, like let the creative juices juice and feel accomplished in a way.
0: It does feel very, very satisfying that you accomplish something like that. What's your favorite piece to make right now?
1: It's probably the brooches that you mentioned. I like, just made them before Pride, and usually I just follow my impulses without really knowing what I want to make. So I just started making these big pastel rainbows. And I made trans rainbows too. And then I met this other artist online, and they were moving and they were selling off a lot of stock, and I just bought a random bag of craft supplies from them, and it had this bag of the crystal beads that are on the brooches that you saw. The one you got had some of the beads too. So I started teaching myself how to like make loops and how to add them onto jewelry pieces. So that's just kind of how it happens. Like I never have an idea of what I want to make. Like I just try to really tune into my creative process, which also means making mistakes and failing, and then that way you learn. And I just thought it was cool to bring back brooches, because I remember from when I was a little kid, my mom used to wear a lot of brooches, and then brooches kind of disappeared. And I think it's such a cool way of wearing jewelry if you don't, if you're not a jewelry type person, you know, if you don't want to wear earrings or if you're not really into bling, you can always like add this little brooch. So yeah, that's probably my favorite thing right now.
0: Oh, that is so cool. What a great way to bring back kind of that history and bring back fashion
1: Yeah.
0: and modernize it.
1: Yes, I agree.
0: Very much modernize it. My grandmothers used to wear brooches. Not all the time, but that's what I remember as well.
1: Yeah, that's definitely the generation. Yeah.
0: It's funny that you remember stuff like that.
1: Yeah.
0: What's some of the more difficult parts of making jewelry?
1: What's difficult? Selling, I'd say. Oh my God, it has so many layers. Because I mainly make stuff for the sake of making it, to like lean into my creative process. But then obviously it's also a little bit of a source of income for me as a chronically ill artist. I mean, market days are long and I can only do so many in a year. And then, yeah, just with my physical limitations, I'm just not able to be out and about as much and like go to events and things like that. And yeah, I don't love the social media world. I don't love advertising. So yeah, that's probably my biggest struggle.
0: It's the selling and being at the markets. It takes a toll on everyone being there all day outside in the sun and marketing. That's
1: Yes.
0: really tough, isn't it?
1: Yeah. I mean, markets are also a lot of fun, I have to say, like especially events like the Dyke March really do fill my cup. But yeah, with my physical limitations, like being upright for more than 2 or 3 hours in a day is really pushing it. So a full day with setting up and tearing down, it is a lot.
0: How do you work with the physical limitations and being at markets all day?
1: I only do a few markets a year, like maybe 3 or 4. And then I usually have friends helping me. So my roommate packs my car. And then, for example, at Dyke March, the friend I was sharing a tent with, they did all the setting up. So I was able to arrive late and just put my stuff on the table. So yeah, I depend on my friends a lot in my community. And yeah, usually everybody's very helpful and understanding of that. And then another thing is that I usually only really vent at queer markets where I know they are understanding and inclusive. So I don't feel like I have to explain myself and, you know, like fight weird battles on market day. So yeah, all my experiences at queer markets are very positive. They all usually have sliding scales, for example, and offer like it's for example really helpful if I don't have to bring my own table because it's so heavy for me to carry and have that in the car, etc. So they usually offer tables for free and stuff like that. It makes a big difference for me.
0: Having friends who will help with packing the car up and setting up, and queer markets where accessibility is right there.
1: Yes.
0: So that's a big thing. That's
1: Yeah.
0: huge
1: Yeah, there
0: for.
1: are markets in the city that, for example, if because I always bring a person that can help me throughout the day too, and like there's a market that will charge you extra for that, for example. Like it's pretty wild the stuff that's going on out there.
0: That is wild that charging extra for someone to help and for tables and chairs and stuff like that.
1: Yes.
0: That is really wild. That's not fair.
1: No, it's pretty ableist.
0: It is ableist. I heard that people with disabilities spend more money for accessibility. That's ableism.
1: Yes, exactly.
0: So that's really not fair. So that's awful. With that, don't go anywhere because there will be more on the self-advocate on CFRO Co-op Radio 100.5 FM with your host, Allison Klein.
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0: 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You can find me on Instagram and Twitter at Allison Mira. This episode is to end Pride season with queer disabled jewelry makers. Right now, I am talking with Giza Doer, who is a local jewelry maker in Vancouver. Their business is called I Need Time to Create. It is so cool, the business, and their brooches, I think, are one of my favorite pieces as well. Changing the tables a little, Giza. For those who are chronically ill, or for those who are queer, or part of the disability community, or all of it combined, what's one piece of advice you would give to them if they want to start making jewelry?
1: I would say just start making anything. Doesn't have to be a finished product yet, to kind of try out different mediums and styles, just like become comfortable playing around and just leaning into your creative process. I think we all, like, especially as disabled people, there's always capitalism, you know, the pressure to be productive and to make something and to sell something. But really, your art practice should be for yourself, and it should uplift you and add joy to your life. And then the next step should be selling it. So yeah, I would just like try out different things to see what comes to you, what floats your boat, what you think is fun. And then I think the rest, it comes with time. Like once you figure it out, your style a little bit, I think it's everything's gonna fall into place.
0: It's finding your style, what brings you joy, and finding places to sell.
1: Mm-hmm.
0: It really is finding that those pieces that bring you joy and selling them. It's hard to find that.
1: Totally.
0: But it's nice. What got you into making queer-coded jewelry?
1: Good question. I think it's just over time. I also make clothing. And over time, I kind of like narrowed in on wanting to serve my community more, and not so much anyone else. Was kind of a long process, but like eventually, like a queer person got a sweater from me that I upcycled, and they said, oh my God, like it's so gender affirming for me, for example. And then the same with jewelry. And I was like, oh, this is actually my niche. Like, I want people to feel good about themselves when they wear my stuff. And so I ended up really just making stuff for my own community.
0: To create stuff for your community that is gender affirming and that is representing the community as well.
1: Yes.
0: One of my favorite questions, because it's hard. For the future of jewelry making in both the disability community and the queer community and all three communities together, what do you hope for that future?
1: I think in Vancouver we are already on a pretty good road, but maybe to come together more. And I mean, that's also the nature of being disabled and capitalism again. Like, we all have to make money, and that creates competition. But I personally think there's room for everyone. You know, like, we don't really have to compare ourselves. We all make different things, and there's space for all of our creativity and all of our stuff we make. Yeah, just to come together more and have less competition, like, especially, like, it's so needed in the queer, chronically ill community, you know, like, it's hard enough.
0: It is hard, but also to come together and help one another, like what we're doing in Vancouver, very much what we're doing in Vancouver.
1: There are so many cool events already, that really cater to our community, and I'm very, very grateful for that.
0: What's your favorite event that you vend at?
1: It's the Queer Spirit Fair. I mean, they just moved out of Vancouver to New West now, but yeah, that's one of my favorite events.
0: Why is that?
1: Because it's very inclusive and very, they're just so, like a family, and everyone helps everyone. It's also cute because they always have readers and energy healers there. So it's a little more than just a market where artists sell their stuff. And with having readers there, like, people just hang around more. It's kind of like a lot of the people are there half a day, and it's just you really get to spend time with people and talk with people and get to know people. It's just a very wholesome event.
0: That's awesome. I should go to one of them one of these days out in the US. And that's amazing that there are healers and readers there that really help set the tone and set the mood.
1: Yes, I agree.
0: How can the listener find you, Isa, and find your next market and buy one of your pieces of jewelry?
1: So I'm on Instagram. My Instagram handle is I need a break to create. So Instagram is great, or people can email me. I have not planned another market yet, but I'll be posting about it as soon as I know what my next market is. But yeah, everyone can purchase online. I do make a lot of custom stuff too, so people can also reach out about custom pieces.
0: Oh, that would be so cool to see. So go check Giza out on Instagram, buy a custom piece on their Instagram profile at I Need a Break to Create. Thank you so much, Giza, for talking with me today.
1: Thank you so much for having me. This was fun.
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3: 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Aren't they a beautiful couple?
0: 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You can find me on Instagram and Twitter at Allison Mira. To end out Pride season, I'm doing queer disabled jewelry makers. My next guest today is Kat, and they are coming from Ontario. They make earrings, the Artsy Autistic, and it's a Canadian business, even better. Thank you so much, Kat, for being on my show today.
8: Thank you so much for having me.
0: Off the bat, what inspired you to start making jewelry?
8: So what actually happened is I've been a registered massage therapist for 20 years, and about 4 or 5 years ago, I started, like, I've always had migraines, but my migraines started getting really chronic to the point that I could only see maybe 1/8 of the amount of clients I was seeing previously. So basically it was like a mental health thing, just to kind of keep my hands and my brain busy during all that time I couldn't, you know, traditionally work kind of thing. So I just started creating every day to kind of help ward off depression and just, yeah, basically keep myself interested in something, because I am autistic and ADHD, so my brain kind of never shuts off. So yeah, I just started creating and, you know, doing that every day. I just got kind of better and better at it. And people were like, well, you should share that with others, like not just the jewelry, but as well what kind of brought me there. So yeah, it's been 2 years since I started the Artsy Autistic now. And so here I am.
0: Here you are, 2 years into this.
8: Yes.
0: And also, I find that my knitting, which is also a craft, keeps my hands busy as well on the downtime.
8: Yeah. And I mean, your hands and your brain too, right? Because especially like I wasn't diagnosed with autism and ADHD until 2022. So I was 40 and, or sorry, 2024. So I was 40. And understanding now a lot of the sensory needs and tactile needs, that was part of it as well, with getting my hands into the clay, was just realizing that I had all these sensory needs that I didn't know needed to be fulfilled before. And it's not just physical, it's mental. Like, it calms you down, and especially also being queer, there's such a high comorbidity, coincidence of queerness and autism, ADHD, neurodivergence. So that all kind of came together too in realizing that I had these needs, and a lot of us queer folks do.
0: There is a high coincidence between queerness and neurodiversity. All different types of neurodiversity.
8: All different kinds, absolutely.
0: I read as well that between 7% and 12% of trans identity is autistic.
8: Absolutely.
0: And 60% of autistic people are queer.
8: Yep. That sounds about right from what I've read as well. And that's honestly been a really amazing part too of getting into the jewelry making and like having this new disability centered sort of identity. And I actually didn't come out as queer until about 4 years ago either. Obviously, I've always been queer, but all of that kind of coming together has been really wonderful, especially in Hamilton. There's such a great, I've connected with so many wonderful trans folks and other queer folks and like tons of other neurodivergent people. There's just becoming such a great community for all of us to kind of share our experiences and ways to kind of things like this. Like I've run workshops for queer individuals, teaching them how to do clay and stuff like that. So just all of us kind of coming together and honoring our sensory needs and, you know, celebrating the queer joy. It's been really wonderful.
0: To be able to connect to others in the community and queer joy and really being able to teach others what you've learned and vice versa.
8: Yeah, absolutely. Because it's funny because I'm like, I'm a bit of a grandma in the queer community, but I'm more of a queer baby, like new to the queer, to being out kind of thing. So yeah, there's just all the different ages and backgrounds and experiences and where we come from, and teaching each other has been really wonderful.
0: It has been really wonderful teaching each other all of this amazing stuff and getting to learn from one another.
8: Exactly.
0: It's a lot of fun that way.
8: Yeah.
0: What have been some of the more difficult parts of jewelry making and being in this type of community, multiple communities?
8: I would say, honestly, like the actual making, fortunately for me, hasn't been a huge barrier. I haven't really run into like, oh, I don't know what to do with myself. If anything, I have too many ideas I'm trying to get out all at once. But that being said, a couple things with being autistic and ADHD, and I'm medium support level, so that's a whole other thing. Like often, it being a dynamic disability, I'm not sure what I'm going to be able to do day to day. So committing to things like I absolutely love doing markets and that kind of thing, but committing to that and knowing that I'm going to be able to feel well enough that day between the migraines, my autism, ADHD, that's been kind of stressful. But again, I've been so lucky to find in Hamilton a group of folks who organize things who are also queer and neurodivergent. So they've been really supportive and understanding, because I have had mornings markets where I've had a meltdown the night before or that morning, and you know, I'm panicked and I'm like, I've paid money for this table, people are expecting me, and I don't know if I'm going to make it. But the organizers have been really great with, you know, take your time, what kind of supports, is there anything we can do from our end, what kind of supports. So I've never ended up having, you know, a bad experience with that, but it's certainly an ongoing stress because of the disabilities. And as well, the other thing is, because I get really exhausted doing in-person events, I sell on Etsy, like I sell online, so sometimes fulfilling those orders, like I leave myself what I think is a generous window, and then the time comes and, you know, it's I'm having a migraine day, whatever, and I just can't do the things that I'd like to be able to do. And again, fortunately, the people that I think I've attracted to be my customers, my buyers, they tend to be really understanding. But once in a while, you run into people who are not so much, not so kind with those kind of more administrative things. And And that's I know that's going to be an ongoing challenge, but I have faith in the kindness of people, and that's worked out.
0: That's nice to have understanding customers, but it is hard to keep on track and be able to work with multiple symptoms as well. Takes twice as long. And
8: Absolutely.
0: the symptoms, it takes away from your spoons.
8: Exactly. And that's the thing is, if people who are listening who are spoonies, you never necessarily know how many spoons you're going to wake up with on any given day. So it could, I could assume I'm going to have a super wonderful, energetic, full of spoons day, and I wake up with like three spoons total. That's, me getting out of bed, showering, and brushing my teeth, and I'm done.
0: It's the only having those three spoons to have that self have. With that, don't go anywhere because there will be more on the self-advocate on CFRO Co-op Radio 100.5 FM with your host, Allison Klein.
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0: 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You can find me on Instagram and Twitter at Allison Mira. This episode is on queer disabled jewelry makers to finish out Pride season. I love Pride season. Right now, I am talking with
8: Me too.
0: Kat, who, Pride season is really awesome. Right now, I am talking with Kat, who is the owner and founder of the Artsy Autistic, and it is a jewelry company out of Hamilton and out of Ontario. Changing the subject a little, Kat, my questions do get harder, and I love my hard questions because it makes people think. For the future of the queer community and the disability community, the neurodivergent community, and creating jewelry, what do you hope for that future?
8: That's a good one. I would say, honestly, I would just hope for the future that things that the community, all of the intersections of the community, queer, disabled, all of those things. I hope that it just continues to grow in the way it is now. Like, I honestly, coming into it, I didn't realize that there were people out there like me and that kind of thing. And it's been really neat to see, especially within the jewelry making art community, again, all people, queer, disabled, neurodivergent folks of all different ages, backgrounds coming together. And I think my hope is that that just kind of continues on and keeps the snowball effect that it seems to have now. And I guess maybe one of the other things is something that I've started. Well, one of the things that got me started in the jewelry making as well as the clay sensory issues was I make holders for loop earplugs. So a lot of neurodivergent people use them. So I have earrings, necklaces, and that kind of thing. So what I like to do as well, and what I hope for the future of jewelry making within those communities is to continue to have people who make pieces that, speak to the different intersections. So things like assisting with sensory accommodations, like loop ear plug holders as well. A lot of the pieces I've been making in the last 6 months or so, I don't have one on me now, but they double as fidgets. So people, well, actually, here's like a little ring I have. It's nothing super crazy, but I make everything really super durable. So with different textures, I've made pieces that are mouths that have tongues with tongue rings that you can move and play with and twirl around, and pieces like that. So things that are multifunctional and kind of speak to the needs of different communities. So my stuff is dopamine laden, which I think appeals to lots of queer folks and as well neurodivergent people, and as well having things that speak to sensory needs and continuing on that sort of path.
0: To have jewelry that speaks to all of these communities and doubles as not only jewelry, but also almost identity and accommodation pieces as well.
8: Absolutely.
0: Excuse me.
8: And
0: For
8: putting pride into those too, because like I always wear my autistic necklace, and like it's to me it's a cool funky piece of jewelry in addition to saying, hey, this is who I am and I'm not ashamed of that. And if anything, I've found it helps a lot in having people be more understanding when they can see that you've got an invisible disability going on.
0: Totally, to have that ability to be proud of your disability and to be able to say, this is what I have. I am autistic and I do have all of these neurodiversities, and having people understand that better.
8: Absolutely.
0: For anyone who's part of the neurodiverse community, the disability community or queer community or an intersection of all three, and they want to start a jewelry company, what's one piece of advice you would give to them?
8: One piece of advice I would give is, I think the biggest thing that really sort of got me at the beginning was, don't be afraid to be yourself in your work. I initially, when I started making some pieces, I was kind of like, oh, will this be sellable? That's, can I sell this? But that really, first of all, that really took away from the experience that I was trying to have of my own sort of daily art therapy. And as well, the thing is, when you find your people, that's who will buy your things. Like I personally, I'm not going to be making stuff for a 65-year-old hetero housewife who's no interest in colors and crazy shapes and all kinds of stuff. And that's okay. Like if you don't feel you're the most, marketable person, that's okay. Once you find your people, and I mean, that's who you really want to make for anyway, is people who kind of get you and get what you're putting out there. So I would say, the most important thing is just get all of that other stuff out of your head about being sellable, marketable, and just be yourself.
0: To be yourself and to sell stuff to your people instead of selling to everyone.
8: Exactly. Exactly. And I mean, that just makes for such a more pleasant experience for you, because then you meet lots of new, I've met tons of friends through selling my pieces and other artists who, we've collaborated and that kind of thing. So that's really part of the joy, is being yourself and finding your people.
0: Yeah, it is being yourself and finding your people. That is the most joyous part and aspect of all of it. How can the listener find you, Kat, and buy one of your pieces?
8: So you can find me on Instagram at the artsy autistic underscore. I have most of my pieces, new pieces there, and people can always feel free to direct message me to purchase pieces. The other place you can find me is on Etsy. So etsy.com/theartsyautistic. And that's the other place that you can find my goods. And as well, if you're local, I do in-person markets from time to time, and those will always be posted on my Instagram as well.
0: So go check Kat out on Instagram and on their website, their Etsy website. Buy one of their pieces, jewelry pieces. Thank you so much, Kat, for being on my show today.
8: Thank you so much for having me. It's been so much fun. I always have lots to say. And yeah, this was an absolute pleasure.
0: Yeah, that's awesome.
10: Before ending this show, I want to play a song, Look Back by Goldbard. I had Goldbard on my show a couple of years back to celebrate Pride season. Unfortunately, Goldbard recently passed. It was a sudden passing of Goldbard at the age of 51. Goldbard's creativity and unique spirit touched the lives of many. They leave behind their two beloved sons, Gabriel and Gavin, who were a source of pride and happiness in their life. They were also lovingly remembered by their three brothers, several nieces and nephews, and many friends who will forever treasure the memories they shared. A gifted musician and talented artist, Goldbard found beauty in self-expression and inspired others through their creativity. They had a remarkable ability to bring emotion, connection, and color into their lives of those around them. Though their passing was sudden and leaves an immeasurable void, their laughter, creativity, and enduring spirit will continue to live on in the hearts of all who knew them. Goldbard will be deeply missed and forever remembered for how they touched the lives of those around them. I remember hanging out with Goldbard in both the queer space and the disability space. So I would like to honor Goldbard's amazing light that they shared with me. So go take a listen of their song, Look Back.
11: And the minute I came out as gay, the first thing I did was I went to the hairdresser and said, "Give me a gay haircut." And in the course of an afternoon, I went from straight passing to visibly queer. And I saw how the world treated me differently. And I was terrified. But I thought, if Jackie Shane in 1963, as a black trans woman, could find the strength to be herself in the face of a world where it was literally illegal, then I could call on that strength and the strengths of all of the other queer ancestors who have come before me.

0: The song you just heard is Look Back by Goldbard. He recently passed. It was a sudden passing of Goldbard at the age of 51. Goldbard's creativity and unique spirit touched the lives of many. They leave behind their two beloved sons, Gabriel and Gavin, who were a source of pride and happiness in their life. They were also lovingly remembered by their three brothers, several nieces and nephews, and many friends who will forever treasure the memories they shared. A gifted musician and talented artist, Goldbard found beauty in self-expression and inspired others through their creativity. They had a remarkable ability to bring emotion, connection, and color into their lives of those around them. Though their passing was sudden and leaves an immeasurable void, their laughter, creativity, and enduring spirit will continue to live on in the hearts of all who knew them. Goldbard will be deeply missed and forever remembered for how they touched the lives of those around them. I remember hanging out with Goldbard in both the queer space and the disability space, so I would like to honor Goldbard's amazing light that they shared with me. And I want to honor Goldbard and honor the local queer music scene that Goldbard had to finish off Pride season this year.
1: 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You can find me on Instagram and Twitter at Allison Mira. 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To end out this show, let's put on our outro theme song, Better Miracle by Kyprios. Kyprios is a Vancouver-based rapper. Even though he doesn't have a disability, the song, Better Miracle, talks about having a better tomorrow, but not a miracle. Enjoy more programming, everyone.

0: Welcome to Hope Dialogue. I'm Don Schaefer. Poverty is often discussed in numbers, income levels, affordability indexes, housing statistics. But beneath those numbers are human beings navigating impossible choices, food or rent, medication or transportation, dignity or survival. Today's guest is Chantel Spicer, campaign manager with the BC Poverty Reduction Coalition, a province-wide coalition working towards systemic solutions to poverty, housing insecurity, affordability, food access, and inequality. Chantel brings years of grassroots organizing experience at the intersections of Indigenous sovereignty, anti-violence work, workers' rights, education, and social justice, alongside academic work in anthropology focused on Indigenous-centered approaches to land and stewardship. In this conversation, we ask, what creates poverty? Why does it persist in wealthy societies? And what happens to communities when inequality becomes normalized? And what would hope, real structural hope, actually look like? I don't know where to start. I now have more questions. I've been on your website looking at all the work you do. So anyways, it's nice to meet you. I'm sorry I'm not there in person. I'm sure the city is crazy this morning.
1: It is.
0: So how are you?
1: I'm all right. We were just talking about the impact of the World Cup on the downtown area on the way in. Just so many cops and lots of traffic everywhere.
0: So unpack that. What's going on?
1: Well, like professionally, we've been working on

0: World Cup file for 2 years. It's been in my file about why it is that we're spending over $1 billion being a host city for the World Cup. So we've put out a lot of statements, like worked with our members about why is the social safety net not being prioritized. But now that it's here, personally, it's just very unsettling seeing the number of police downtown, just hearing from folks who do police oversight work in the neighborhood about all of the displacement that's happening, you know, kind of seeing in the neighborhood, like on the block, just there are so many less folks around, and just like wondering where folks are like finding respite or where they're being pushed to by police. And yeah, just seeing the, yeah, just the different stages of disruption, levels of disruption is personally very upsetting. And as a non-sports fan, especially, it's.
1: Yeah, I'll bet. You know, yeah. I live on Bowen Island, and you know, I'm very purposeful about not coming downtown.
0: Mm-hmm.
1: And maybe that's not good. Maybe that's, you know, maybe I need to walk the streets and be in it to feel it. I usually start an interview by asking you to introduce yourself,
0: mm-hmm,
1: and tell us a little bit about you, your work, and what you do and why you do it.
0: Yeah, so my name is Chantel. I am currently the co-director of the BC Poverty Reduction Coalition, which is a group of about 70 organizations and grassroots collectives from across the province who come together to work towards a policy solution to poverty. And our coalition spans membership across labor, student groups, climate justice advocates, housing advocates. We take an intersectional approach to this because poverty is an intersectional issue that affects people across their lives through many different structures, government structures, social service structures. Yeah, we've been around for about 18 years. And I started with the Poverty Reduction Coalition as the campaign manager, building campaigns for the 2024 BC election, provincial election, and have been trucking along with the organization ever since.
1: What's it like working with 70 different organizations?
0: It's the way that I personally prefer to work, is across so many different organizations. And in terms of addressing poverty, it's the way that makes the most sense to me and to us. And it's really beneficial because within our membership, there are folks who use different tactics and different strategies to do public education about poverty, who experiences poverty, different tactics for how it is that we make change at every level of decision makers, you know, across like society, the legal front, the government front. And we really do require that whole spectrum of tactics and strategies for change making. And it's really good to learn from folks about like what's worked in the past, what they're doing right now, and what they feel is working. It provides us the opportunity to share about challenges and how to overcome them. So yeah, it's really like a great community of practice in change making that provides, you know, the spectrum of ways that change needs to happen right now.
1: So how do you build consensus?
0: Slowly. That's why we've been an organization for so long, is because, you know, it really does take a lot of time to build those relationships and learn people's values, how they express them through the work, that kind of thing. So it is slow. In 2018, we built the basis of Unity Together. The membership of the organization came together to build kind of our values and strategies for change, like our systems change analysis. And we have adapted that over time, but it's really that basis of unity that provides us the foundation for how it is we work together and the change that we want to see for the province. And we also have our Blueprint for Justice, which is our policy platform that provides the full list of all the different policy areas that we worked in, that we work in. And so that provides us a really good foundation for being able to respond quickly as policy windows open or as there's announcements made, that we've in some cases already come to that consensus multiple times that that's the direction that we need to go in. So as an organization, we're able to respond very quickly to that. And then in other cases, it's around, you know, ongoing coalition education through our meetings, through the relationships that we have with individual organizations within our membership and within our, you know, kind of network of external partners as well. So, yeah, it really depends on the issue or the decision that needs to be made about how we come to consensus.
1: Interesting. And challenging. I was on your website this morning, so I was looking at the Basis for Unity and the Blueprint for Justice. So anybody that wants to learn more about those can go to your website. But I was struck by the amount of information on the website, but in particular, I want to say what looks like news stories, but key issues like low-income transit pass, economic justice for families, school, food programs, BC nonprofits are in crisis. Can you talk about what are you trying to convey? What are the stories or the key themes that you're trying to make us aware of?
0: Yeah, great question, Don. So yeah, we do work across a lot of issues, that's for sure. I think the main point that we're often trying to convey in any of our communications is that there are policy solutions to poverty and that this is not a personal issue, that someone is experiencing poverty because of personal choices that they've made, but because of structural challenges, barriers, or decisions through investment or legislation or legal systems that put people into poverty, sometimes legislated deep poverty, and that there are across the systems a spectrum of decisions that have been made or could be made to change the reality that people and sometimes whole communities of people are experiencing. We always try through our communications to show different policy directions that the government could be going in to make those changes. That it's not just the Ministry of Social Development and Poverty Reduction that is responsible for those, but it's also transportation, it's also housing, it's also food security. So just showcasing the decisions and also the ways that the issue of poverty, the lived experience of poverty, touches people's lives.
1: Am I mistaken, or did I read that you have a background in anthropology?
0: I do.
1: Can you connect the dots for me? Anthropology and poverty reduction.
0: Yeah, absolutely. Anthropology has a lot of different angles, that's for sure. And through my study of anthropology, I actually focused on the anthropology of policy. So thinking about what policy does in the world or doesn't do in the world. When I was in post-secondary, I did a lot of work on anti-gender-based violence in post-secondary institutions and was on the committee that wrote the first anti-gender-based violence policy for my university, which was Vancouver Island University, and was a student advocate about how it is that we can address gender-based violence from an intersectional way and create structures and processes that both have education, prevention, but also support for survivors. And got really into, through that work, understanding what policy is, what policy does, what the barriers are, who gets left out in policy, that kind of thing. And then when I did my master's degree in anthropology, it was looking at co-management agreements between Indigenous peoples and parks structures, specifically BC Parks. So thinking about what the structure of co-management means to Indigenous nations that have them, what they mean to the landscape, what they mean to BC Parks, what that structure does, doesn't do. So yeah, when I graduated, I wanted to keep doing policy work. From my background in student advocacy, I'd done a lot of, you know, lobbying, political work, campaign building, that kind of thing. So, and I care about the, you know, the well-being of our communities. So when the opportunity came up to work for the BC Poverty Reduction Coalition, I took it.
1: That's great. Thank you. The reason I asked the question is that Jonathan Eaton has become a friend, and he's the director of one of the emergency preparedness programs at UBC. Mm-hmm. He's doing his postdoc there, and his background is anthropology. And I was trying to make the connection, anthropology, emergency preparedness. Where's that connection? But like your story, it's a deeply embedded human characteristic that works with everything.
0: Yeah, I mean, anthropology is the study of culture. Policies come from a culture. They have impacts on culture. So it made sense to me, and always happy to explain how it is that works in the world.
1: So when you hear the word poverty, what do you see that many people miss?
0: I mean, getting back to what I was talking about earlier, I think a lot of people miss that it is a structural issue, that it is a government decision, that it's not a personal problem. I think, you know, over the last few years, we've seen a real turn toward, once again, the criminalization of poverty, people who are experiencing some of the worst expressions of poverty in government decisions. After, you know, decades of public education, like widespread public education about, you know, how poverty happens, who it happens to, and why, that felt like progress in the 2010s. It feels like in the last few years, it's been a real backtrack of that work that had been done towards, once again, the criminalization of people who experience poverty, particularly people who use drugs. And that no one is in poverty because they think because of a personal choice. They're not in poverty because that's the life that they want to live. People are in poverty because of structural issues, because of lack of affordable housing, including, you know, shelter rate housing, deeply affordable housing. People are in poverty because wages haven't gone up. There are so many people in working poverty. People are in poverty because of leaving violent homes. You know, a lot of folks who are leaving domestic violence are often, like, it's the choice between staying in a violent home and living a life of poverty. So a wide range of people experience poverty, different forms of poverty, because of government decisions. And I had definitely thought that we were past having to have these conversations, but it seems like that is something that continues to be missed in the conversation around poverty, is the role that all levels of government have in creating poverty and in ending poverty. So I would say that would be the number one thing that we are dealing with right now is, you know, rebuilding the societal understanding that in a province and country as rich as Canada, that governments could be making different decisions that lift people out of poverty.
1: Yeah, I'm really glad you unpacked that, because you had said earlier that people are legislated into poverty, and I was trying to understand that better. BC didn't have a poverty reduction strategy until the coalition helped it form, I think I've got this right, Together BC in 2019?
0: 2018, yeah, was the release of the first poverty reduction strategy for the province. And we were the last province to have one.
1: Why is that?
0: You know, looking at the government of the day, you know, that was like a turning point where we were coming out of, you know, I think a decades long stretch of BC Liberal influence in the government. And it was really the change in government. I mean, I'm sure that this is not the only reason that we were the last province to have a poverty reduction strategy, but I'm sure that it had some influence that we got our first poverty reduction strategy when we had a change in government in 2018. So, yeah, it's a bit hard to say exactly what all of the influences were, but I would say that that would probably have a big influence in why that was. But as the BC Poverty Reduction Coalition had been working for 5 or 6 years together to build kind of a consensus around what was needed to be in that poverty reduction strategy, that first one, as a new government came into being, we were pretty poised at that time to take part in that work.
1: I guess what strikes me is that it just seems like 2019 is not that long ago for a province to develop a social conscience. I'm struck that it didn't happen 100 years ago. Is there a country that's doing or a state that's doing good work?
0: Yeah, I mean, I think that it really depends on the specific issue. Like, there are some places that I could point to and say they're doing a really great job in housing or they're doing a really great job in healthcare. But I would say anywhere that has a priority in housing first, which a lot of the Nordic countries have, where they run like a very focused housing first kind of approach to poverty and people being unhoused, to provide, you know, like countrywide, to provide housing and then the related wraparound supports to ensure that folks are connected to the things that they need, that they feel a sense of belonging, are great places that we can point to as examples. Anywhere where we have, you know, fully socialized healthcare is another great example of that. So in Canada, you know, we have socialized healthcare in terms of access to doctors, but we don't have fully socialized healthcare when it comes to medication, dentistry, eye care, these kinds of things. So where you have examples of a fully socialized healthcare system where folks are not going bankrupt on medication, where folks are not, you know, having to spend so much money on mobility needs, these kinds of things, you know, in home caretaking, that's a good example. Places that have socialized post-secondary education, like most of Europe has, where students are actually paid or supported in accessing post-secondary education, which results in better job security, a more educated population is shown, like across all forms of like most studies, that the more educated your population is, the more well-being you have in community, both economically as well as personally. Anywhere that has socialized transit, where people are able to have transit, mobility freedom to get around to where they need to go. So, you know, across the spectrum of the things that people need to live a good life, to have access to different parts of their life, are things that we generally point to. So considering, you know, what are the universal basic services, the essential needs that people have, and then what governments are providing those. And there's no one government that's providing them across the board. So it's kind of, you know, it's like making a quilt where we're able to say, like, through these different places, we can see the positive impacts that this has on communities and on whole countries or whole cities.
1: So where do you start? Where do you start? What's a day look like?
0: For me, or where do we start in addressing poverty in the province?
1: No, well, what's a day look like for you and the organization?
0: That is very dependent on the day, I would say. A general day right now. So I am right now working on a project to review the 2020 Universal Basic Income Expert Panel recommendations. So that was a set of 65 recommendations put forward to the government by a panel that they convened to decide whether the province should have basic income, which they did not recommend, but instead put forward 65 ways that the government could change the social safety net to be more just, more accessible, to fill in some of the gaps that existed within the social safety net at that time. So that's the project that I'm working on right now. So honestly, a lot of my days at the moment are spent researching, talking as I can with government officials, elected officials, as well as ministry staff about changes that have been made, where those priority areas were, how they see the impact of those changes within their programs and services. And then also talking to a lot of our members who work in different areas of the social safety net to see what the government could be doing better. If there were recommendations from the expert panel in their areas of work where change has been made, where there's been progress made towards that recommendation, what the impact has been in communities that they serve in their day-to-day work. So it's both like paper research and then also research through talking with our membership and community partners about what that looks like on the ground. So on that file, that's a lot of my day. We also have recently put out a small campaign about how the province needs to reinstate vacancy control in the province to protect the little bit of affordability that might exist in the city, and to, you know, regulate rents going up across the province for renters. So we worked with our partners at TRAC with that. So, been in lots of communication with them. So, yeah, a lot of the day-to-day work of the province, of the BC Poverty Reduction Coalition, is, for me, at least a mixture of research, policy research, and then a lot of relationship building, talking to folks about where their priorities are, that kind of thing. And then also, you know, figuring out with our team and with our membership about how it is that we communicate those things then out into the world. So it never stays internal to us. It's how do we put this out in the world to make change? So figuring out, you know, having a lot of conversations about what messaging is working, what messaging are we having challenges with? Like, what do we need to say about this issue at this time? So it's a lot of that.
1: Let's take a short break and come back.
2: Central City Foundation believes change can happen in our inner city. We've seen it. 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
1: Welcome back to Central City Foundation's Hope Dialogue. I was looking at your website earlier, and I was struck by a couple of the videos that I watched and some of the comments, like the organization is eyes on the ground or takes an upstream approach to poverty. I think speaks very well to what you just described as the work you do. How do you measure success?
0: I think it's a few fronts, Don. So when we were doing the campaign for the BC provincial election in 2024, one of the strategies that we decided to use was a lot of public outreach through tabling at community events across the province. So farmers markets, you know, festivals, car free days here in the city, setting up tables at like our member locations where folks are accessing public services on a day-to-day basis. So really like getting out on the ground and talking to people about what the priorities were in the provincial election, what we saw them as being, what they saw them as being, and encouraging folks to engage in democracy. So for that campaign, we ran kind of a three-pronged approach. So raising the rates of social assistance, so income assistance and PWD to lift people out of deep legislated poverty, having affordable, accessible, and dignified transit, and then bringing housing as a human right legislation to the province, home to the province from the national level. And when we went out with that into the public, we weren't sure how some of that stuff was going to land. Some of it we've been saying for years and years, you know, raising the rates is kind of like the bread and butter of the organization in terms of deep poverty. Folks need, you know, transit. And we heard from a lot of folks about the experiences that they had with transit. But yeah, we weren't sure how it was going to land. Our membership agreed that these were priority issues, but how that lands with people is a different thing. But once we were out there talking to people, we felt at that time like folks were really on board with what we were saying. So hearing from the public that these are their priorities as well and things that they wanted to see the government prioritizing and investing in feels really good. So, you know, outside of our bubble of social media, which we know exists, like hearing just from folks on the ground that these are the values of people in British Columbia as well, feels like success. You know, we've also had legislation changes recently that are markers of success. So our partners at Disability Alliance BC, along with us at the Poverty Reduction Coalition, have advocated for a number of years for removing the spousal cap for PWD. So if you're in a couple and you're both on persons with disability benefits, you weren't able to receive both benefits. It's actually kind of like clawed back if you're a couple with disabilities receiving PWD. So in December of last year, we saw that partially lifted, which feels like a success. You know, that impacts thousands of families across the province in having a more equitable approach to PWD. So yeah, I think there's like the societal success when you feel like the public is on your side, that there is that public willingness, public interest in changing the realities that people have in their day-to-day lives. And then there's also the like government side where you actually see like the steps towards that happening. And on such a, you know, long-term issue as poverty reduction, you know, it's not going to be solved overnight, no matter what change the government makes, that it is, because it's intersectional, it is going to take a while. We really have to measure success in a different way over a different time scale. And that's just the reality of the work, honestly.
1: You know, I was struck by your comment earlier about FIFA and how you were working on it 2 years ago, anticipating what might happen. When you were walking the streets this morning, seeing your worst, I can't say nightmare, but seeing what you anticipated happening mm-hmm. in front of your eyes, that's not an outcome that you had hoped for or that we want to see. You're doing everything you can to change the outcome by reducing poverty mm-hmm. with the things you do today. So it's got to be frustrating.
0: It is. You know, we did a lot of work on that file with the World Cup around protecting people's human rights during the World Cup. So trying to minimize displacement, such as what we saw during the 2010 Vancouver Olympics, such wide-scale displacement in the neighborhood of the Downtown East Side in Chinatown. You know, this is the first World Cup that has an alleged requirement to have a human rights plan for each of the host cities. So we did a lot of work, particularly in that file. And I will say, like, once we got to about February, so we're like a couple months out from the World Cup, it really, although we didn't abandon the file of, you know, advocating with the Vancouver Host City Committee to have a meaningful, actionable human rights plan, we really started to turn towards how is community going to support folks who rely on public spaces for survival and work. So it's, I will say it has been very meaningful. And I would say like a success to see the ways that not just not-for-profit organizations, but grassroots collectives and just people, just like individual people show up to make sure that unhoused folks, folks who rely on public spaces, that as minimal amount of harm comes to them through street sweeps, police surveillance, tourist interactions happens during the World Cup. So, yeah, it's been definitely a learning experience, and I think hopeful to see the way that community steps up when governments choose not to act.
1: We often speak about poverty as an individual failure rather than a systems issue. Mm-hmm. And yet, in one of the richest provinces, in one of the richest countries, poverty remains entrenched.
0: Mm-hmm.
1: Why?
0: That's a question that we ask all the time. You know, especially when we have a government at multiple levels of government that say, you know, that they care about people, that they care about communities, that they're, you know, that everybody deserves a life of dignity. Why do we continue? And when we're in meetings with government officials, when they acknowledge that there is a problem, you know, that they know that rates are low, but because of fiscal situations, there's no budget to raise rates. You know, when you have government officials acknowledging the problem, why, like, what is the barrier to then making change? I would say, like the issue of solving poverty generally, that the reason why is a complicated intersectional one. You asked the question earlier, Dawn, like, where do we start in addressing poverty? And across the board, you know, academics and anti-poverty advocates say that ensuring access to housing is often a first step for getting people out of poverty. Using that as an example, you know, as we advocate for more affordable shelter rates or supportive housing in the province, we come up against, you know, saying, oh, well, we can't build those because the housing that we're building is reliant on, you know, market rate housing, on development. So it's the government choosing to rely on private sector market rate housing to solve the housing crisis rather than stepping up to build social housing that the government owns. And that we've actually seen the government, you know, quote unquote, repace building more housing with a $1.4 billion cut to capital housing. We're seeing them make choices that are benefiting often development of some kind over the well-being of communities, whether that's, you know, relying on the private market for housing, whether it's, you know, choosing natural resource extraction, you know, the idea of these nation building projects often to negatively impact or disinvest in community. I personally struggle to understand why it is these decisions continue to be made decade after decade after decade. With, you know, as we were speaking about before, you know, with my background in anthropology, it's a bit hard to wrap my head around, like, how are people within government making these decisions that impact their fellow British Columbians. I think it comes down to folks who make these decisions come from a culture that prioritizes capitalism, that prioritizes, you know, that is deeply rooted in colonization, it's hard for government officials and oftentimes for people to think outside of these boxes of what has been done in the past, maintaining the status quo. It's really hard to move away from that cultural embedding, that kind of entrenchment, to move towards different ideas, even when some of them are right in our faces, like we talked about earlier. You know, we have other places that we can look to as examples of changes that have been made that positively impact people, communities, and whole countries economically and personally. It really is oftentimes, I think, just being so entrenched in the in these cultural ideas that come along with capitalism and colonization that keeps people from making decisions that lift people out of poverty.
1: I struggle with the question. You know, I could go through the list of unresolved issues, whether it's climate change, mm-hmm. reconciliation, dozens, maybe hundreds of social justice issues. And yet, you know, we still use oil and gas. We still, capitalism is very much alive and well, and human rights are always set aside. You know, I'm incredibly grateful for the work that you do and your colleagues do, for everyone in the coalition, because it's hard to get up every day and mm-hmm. and do the work that you're doing, and your frustration with, you weren't frustrated when you talked about working on FIFA 2 years ago, anticipating what might happen, watching it happen in real time, and yet here you are and you're still going. So we're incredibly fortunate that you and your team are doing the work. So thank you.
0: Oh, yeah. I mean, honestly, I feel like so many of our members are out there on the ground with folks who are experiencing just a range of harms due to poverty and government decision. And our job is to, you know, uplift their good work and kind of bring the work across the province together. So grateful definitely to our members for the work that they're doing.
1: So what keeps you up at night?
0: Good question. I mean, lots of things keep me up at night at this point. Working at the corner of Main and Hastings, because our office is just at 312 Main. So every time that I go into the office, I'm seeing hundreds of people. I mean, there's 2,700 people who are experiencing being unhoused in Vancouver, which is probably an undercount. But in my daily commute, I'm seeing hundreds of people who are experiencing the harms, the violence of living in poverty through, you know, over-surveillance, over-policing, under-protection, you know, the human impact of these decisions of the police, of criminalization of poverty, that I think is the umbrella issue that keeps me up at night. And feeling, yeah, it can be hard at 3 a.m. when I wake up in a cold sweat about things to feel like there's just not enough that you can do in the course of a day at a not-for-profit to have the impact that's required to make the change that's required. And yeah, I think another thing that keeps me up at night is oftentimes the frustration of hearing and seeing all levels of government, you know, provide a laundry list of the things that they're doing right now to address poverty, but how none of those things are systemic changes. It's oftentimes, you know, symbolic changes or like incremental things like providing a tax rebate at the federal level, or, you know, raising the social assistance rates $50, like just not being able to understand how the government has such a disconnect between the change that needs to be made, like how do we actually make the foundational systemic changes? Like, how are they sleeping at night knowing that, well, I'm awake at 3 a.m. How are they sleeping at night knowing that the changes that they have within their power to make are not being made?
1: We need to take a short break and we'll come back after this.
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1: Welcome back to Central City Foundation's Hope Dialogue. So what conversations around poverty need to happen that currently aren't happening?
0: I mean, we definitely need to move away from the idea that people who experience poverty and people who experience being unhoused are criminals and dangerous. I thought that we were so far beyond that conversation until a few years ago, but we definitely need to move away from the criminalization of poverty. That's a narrative change that needs to happen.
1: How did that happen? How did we get there?
0: I mean, it's a conversation that's like, that's a narrative of people who live in poverty for centuries. I would say part of the reason that we're in this situation right now, like why that part of the conversation has kind of like risen again, is the rise of conservatism and right-wing politics in the country and in the province. It is definitely the case that the justification of increasing police budgets, both municipally and provincially and federally, you know, really is driven by ideas of public safety that criminalize people who experience poverty. I would say that the way that poverty gets reported about in the news is a big driver in why it is. And ideas of public safety, not just poverty, but ideas of public safety, the way that they're reported on in media is a big driver. So it's never one thing that's the reason. It's almost always multiple things. And I think that those are pretty big contributing factors. You know, looking at like who benefits from the narrative of criminalizing poverty, like whose budget gets increased, what happens when we criminalize poverty. You know, we get gentrification in areas where people who rely on public spaces are forced out of those spaces. So you get, you know, housing developers, private security companies, police, who benefit greatly from that. And then, I mean, I think that we've seen across the board that media driven by, you know, fear and hate has significant pickup across North America. So lots of journalistic outlets that benefit from it. It's a multitude of reasons that we're back in this place. But I think that those are some key reasons why.
1: No, but that's a great question. You know, who benefits from a particular strategy?
0: You know, when we talk about raising the rates of social assistance, one thing that comes up a lot is why would we raise social assistance rates to the level that working people are at? You know, why should people who aren't working make the same amount of money that people who are working are? And it's like this division between people in working poverty and people in like legislated poverty through assistance rates. When really neither of those groups are benefiting from living in poverty. And in that case, you know, it's often companies, businesses who pay minimum wage who are benefiting from that conversation. You know, the exploitation of workers for the benefit of corporations is part of this conversation of who benefits as well. You know, it's this, you work or you live in even deeper poverty. So keeping social assistance rates like well below what a working person makes is actually part of that equation of who benefits as well.
1: What sustains your activism? Poetry, bread making?
0: Yeah.
1: All of the above?
0: Lots of stuff. All of the above, definitely. Yeah. Over the last few years living in Vancouver, I've also gotten very involved in like community cooking for community events. So I really love working in community through food, making sure that folks have access to food, that events that are happening in community have care as a part of them through food. I really like food is a great binder for me in what sustains my activism is making sure that people are sustained through food, being in the garden, being with the land, little pockets of sustaining nourishment, I think, are what keeps me going in the day to day. And yeah, seeing the way that the communities that I work in, you know, even outside of my day to day work with the Poverty Reduction Coalition, just being a person in Vancouver, seeing the way that myself and fellow community members, you know, build structures of care, like build structures of childcare, food access, medical support, like the way that community steps up to build things, to experiment, to try things out with ways that we could take care of each other when the government fails, at this particular point feels very sustaining.
1: Relationality, staying close and staying in relationship with each other. Your work spans Indigenous sovereignty and poverty reduction. How do those struggles connect?
0: Across the different measures of poverty, whether it be, you know, general poverty, seniors poverty, child poverty, all of those measures often show that Indigenous peoples experience poverty at disproportionate levels to other parts of the demographic society. You know, we have seen again and heard, we have heard from Indigenous peoples that the most surefire way to address poverty and income inequality in Indigenous communities is increased sovereignty over land, over Indigenous governance, Indigenous education, Indigenous health. One of our, you know, areas that we work on is definitely how do we build and support Indigenous sovereignty across the province. So, you know, we have worked with our partners in fighting for DRIPA to be maintained in the province at this present moment, always including, you know, how it is that Indigenous peoples across the province are saying, you know, amplifying their voices in what's needed in their communities, rather than governments deciding what's needed in their communities. We're eager partners in being in solidarity, in being comrades, in building Indigenous sovereignty, in ensuring land back for Indigenous nations and communities across the province, as a foundational way to address poverty in Indigenous communities. Land back is income equality. You know, sovereignty is access to healthcare that is relevant. Sovereignty is the way that Indigenous communities are able to build and rebuild the systems that they have known for addressing inequalities in communities. You know, I always say whenever we do solidarity statements, because I feel like we're so beyond land acknowledgements in our current climate. And we as organizations and collectives and people need to be thinking about, like, how are we in solidarity with Indigenous struggles for the things that they need? Is I always say that poverty is a structure that was brought to this land. This is not to say that Indigenous communities didn't experience hardship before colonization. As peoples, you know, in the world, all kinds of hardships happen. But poverty is something that was brought to Turtle Island. And that before colonization and settlement, Indigenous peoples had a variety of mechanisms and ways of distributing wealth, of sharing the land, of sharing resources, that we have a lot to learn from, and that within communities they know how to do, that are held in stories, that are held in community, that are held in different governance structures, that need to be supported to remember the ways that Indigenous peoples know how to live in a just way.
1: What can I do differently? What can we do differently to have an impact?
0: I just think that there's such a range of things that people can do. And we need all of those things to be happening simultaneously. So I think that there's lots of entry points for folks who want to do more to address something. I mean, I feel like a pretty low barrier one is whenever, you know, in daily conversations that folks are having where, you know, there's narratives of people criminalizing poverty or, you know, using derogatory marks about people who live in poverty, is just disrupting that, is just like having an unwillingness for that to be acceptable in the communities that we're in our families. You know, that's always a recommendation across the board on many social justice issues, is, you know, a disallowance of injustice in our immediate social circles is a big one, and is part of that how we change the narrative. We oftentimes in society, you know, poverty exists because to a certain level of a social willingness for poverty to continue existing, and for change not to happen. So, you know, disrupting that as a process, I think, is really important. I encourage folks to meet with their MLAs and with their MPs. You know, any elected official has a responsibility to their constituency to hear about things that matter to them. So definitely encourage anybody listening to, you know, with your personal MLA to get in touch with them and, you know, bring issues of poverty and ending poverty to your government officials. You know, when we're in meetings with government, something that's often said is we're not hearing about this. So make sure that your elected official hears about this so that they can't use that as an example as to why it is that they're not taking action. And if folks want support on how to do that, you know, we and our members within the coalition have lots of policy briefings and reports that you could bring into a meeting to point to the data, to point to the policy recommendations that make change. You know, if you don't know the exact number of housing that you need in your community to say this is the housing that we need, there is definitely an organization in the community that has that number. So don't feel like that's a barrier to meeting with elected officials. You know, go in armed with the information that good organizations are doing in your neighborhood. Don't let it off the agenda as a constituent. That's super important. And yeah, I mean, I think another big one is getting a sense, like if you're someone who doesn't know about the impacts of poverty, like the human impacts of legislated poverty, you know, think about like volunteering at a neighborhood house. Think about volunteering with a local organization where you can learn yourself about what these impacts are. There's also lots of excellent organizations or collectives to get involved with that do like distribution of essential goods for folks who are experiencing being unhoused, or, you know, groups that are providing food services. So yeah, getting involved and being a part of how it is that we care for each other, you know, getting a sense of like what a different way of being in community, of building structures of care for our neighbors, I think is really important for folks as well. There's lots of campaigns that organizations, including our own, are doing all the time that need public support to show the public willingness, the public desire to make real change in our communities. So get involved with those.
1: Okay.

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0: that's how I wrote for years. Like I said, I became what I call a good songwriter in 82. That doesn't mean that I can write, if someone says write a jazz song, I can write a jazz song. I don't write jazz, right? So I'm not a mail order kind of songwriter. I can't just write any song anybody wants me to write. I say write your own damn song, right?
1: Yeah.
0: I got enough, you know, but I can decide to write a song and it'll come out exactly the way I originally thought of it. So Little Lazy, sure, I had the original idea for that and then I just set about writing it. My band broke up in 83, late 83, November, and I was the pieces. But I understand there's a band in L.A. now called The Pieces, so yeah, they've taken my name. I want my listener to feel some of what I'm feeling. That's it. It's just a song. It's just one song at a time. And when I write a song, that's what I'm trying to do. I'm just doing art. I'm trying to get something of me across. And so when I get up to do a show, the whole show is, that's all the show is. I'm just trying to get something of me across. The best audiences are the audiences that show up and they're there to be touched. So I went to Clancy's one night. You know, we had the posters up. I think we promoted it whatever way, newspaper and that kind of thing. But I got there and it got all set up and zero people showed up. Nobody came. But the thing is, I got up there and I played. And the owner of the place, wish I could remember his name, just a great guy. And it was late at night. And he was kind of sweeping the floor, and it was one of these classic moments where he just kind of stopped sweeping and stood still and leaned on the broom. And I played to him, you know. The lights were all dim, and I just played to this guy, you know. And that was one of my own.

0: All-time greatest nights. That guy, he was a great audience. There's a lot of people that I've touched with my music. So yeah, certainly a lot of success. Financial success, no. And I'd like to just one time. I'll tell you what, I'd really like to experience, I don't even know what the word is. I've never been in a limousine, never in my life. It's become this kind of a thing where I won't climb into a limousine now. Not unless it's a car that was sent special for me. I want it to be like that. I want the man to send a car for me to take me to a studio somewhere. I want to say to the driver, take the long way around. I'm enjoying this ride. You know what I'm saying?
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0: 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My name is Christine Marie, and it's great to be back. I did take some time off, got some rest, new perspective, and brought some changes. I have quite a program for you for the next few weeks and few months. Black Feather is a show where no one is too big or too small to have their voices heard. Black Feather welcomes people of all walks of life and holds space for their sharings with respect for their journeys, their stories, their art, knowledge, experience, wisdom, teachings, skills, and so much more. We are Vancouver-based, and we are on the ancestral homes of the Musqueam, the Squamish, and the Tsleil-Waututh families of the West Coast Salish Nations. On this note, I want to acknowledge the Indigenous families of North America, including the Métis, Innu, and those of Indigenous descent as the traditional and contemporary keepers of knowledge of the lands, waterways, skies, and traditions, seeded and unseeded. Over time, Vancouver has now grown and welcomes people from all around the world and all walks of life, and it is my honor to welcome each and every one of my esteemed guests. I hope you enjoy Black Feather. This week we have a loaded program, and I'm excited to introduce my guest, Mary Jean Dunstan, also known as Watermelon. We also have some content and some talents, so let's get it started, and I'll be right back.
1: All I know is I'm here today, I'm healthy, and I use medical cannabis, and I'm thankful.
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6: People say you get high. 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
7: I'd like to see it so that, you know, people aren't criminalized over something that's medicinal.
6: It's a God-given plant. 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

0: 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My name is Christine Marie. The song that you heard is Medication, featuring Stefan and Damien Marley. I'll give you three guesses what we're going to talk about today. I'd like to introduce my guests, Mary Jean Dunstan, also known as Watermelon. Before I get into the details, I just want to say that this interview was recorded a little while back, and it was done on location, so the sound and the editing will be different from what you're used to hearing. I don't go and record very often on location, so it's going to be different today. Mary Jean is a woman who has many shoes or many hats and has dipped in a variety of different interests and talents and passion. What I can share with you is that she is a popular Vancouver activist, a business owner, model, and entertainer. Better known as Watermelon, she has been a local community leader for over 20 years. She did run at one time for City Council for Vancouver. And Mary Jean is very passionate about a Vancouver that allows everyone to thrive. She was brought up in a military family. Her father was Major Ray Dunstan, a skilled fighter pilot. She was born on an Alberta Army base and spent her childhood discovering Canada as her family was stationed in different regions every few years. Her family eventually settled in Kamloops, where her father became an alderman and ran for mayor against Phil Gagliardi in 1988. In 1992, Mary Jean made Vancouver her permanent home and soon gained prominence as a leader in the cannabis movement. Mary Jean was an early pioneer in providing safe cannabis access, working at selling watermelon slices and cannabis-infused cookies on Wreck Beach. She gained national prominence after a series of high-profile arrests and over her infused edibles, eventually challenging the cannabis cookie law in court and winning an important legal victory. Mary Jean founded and currently runs a family-friendly commercial drive licorice parlor and recently opened a second location on Granville Island in the Kids Market. Her stores provide high-quality old-fashioned candies and locally handcrafted hula hoops. She provides a living wage for her employees and believes diversity and inclusion are the keys to a successful and well-balanced workforce. The truth is, there's so much to talk about Mary Jean. It seems to me that no matter what kind of bio I introduce you to, it's not doing justice. It's not every day that you get to meet a local activist who has become a strong and influential voice in Vancouver. My name is Christine Marie, and today my special guest is Mary Jean Dunstan, also known as Watermelon. Mary Jean, thank you so much for being a part of the show.
1: Yeah, thanks, Christine.
0: I am so impressed with the diversity of things that you've accomplished. I was doing some research. I've heard a lot from Mary, mm-hmm. and I was reading, and I was thinking, that would be such an amazing conversation to have with you, but where to begin? You have many shoes. You have so much. And I was thinking, well, maybe we can start at the beginning. And I'd like to start with the name Watermelon. I thought that was really interesting how your name came to be. Would you like to share that?
1: Yeah, of course. Well, I worked on Wreck Beach for 22 years, and I sold watermelon. And people actually tend to call you by what you sell after a while. Like a guy sold Jell-O and we called him Jell-O Matt for a million years. One guy carried two coolers and we called him Two Cooler John. So, you know, it's just like, it's like in high school, you know, when you call everybody by their last name. On Wreck Beach, we call everybody by what they sell. But the story's a little more complex than that, because I also met this 80-year-old Irish bootlegger named Patty White, who also worked on Wreck Beach. And he sold cigarettes, nice cigarettes, and candy bars and t-shirts with pictures of himself on them. And him and I decided when I was about 20 or 21 that we were going to go to Hollywood and become famous movie stars. And so we packed up the pink Volkswagen van that I drive, although it might have been red at that time. And we drove to LA and we did comedy together. And he was like, hey, you need a stage name, you know. Do you want to be Flossie or Bubbles? And I was like, well, I don't want to be either. So anyways, I said, why don't we be the Patty and Watermelon Show? And so I started officially being Watermelon when I was about 21, and I've been Watermelon ever since. That's the weirdest way to get a name.
0: And how was your journey in Hollywood with the comedy show? How did that go?
1: Oh, it was amazing. Like, to think back now, do you know what I mean on that? I mean, it was amazing. It was even amazing when I was there. We would just, first of all, we had done this like really silly kind of little comedy duet where I would dress all like dolled up and he'd look kind of like a bum or whatever. And I'd say stuff like, so I hear you write a book on your sex life, Patty. And he said, yeah, I am. And then my joke was, well, what are you writing it on, a piece of confetti? But, you know, when we were doing like old slapstick humor like that, he's like, no, I'm going to write it on two pieces of confetti. There's going to be a sequel. Like, anyways. And it was interesting navigating Hollywood with like a much older gentleman, because first you had to explain that to a lot of people. And this is Hollywood. So, you know, like, it's hard to explain that you just happen to be best friends with a guy you met on a nude beach who's 80 and sells cigarettes for a living. But we had a lot of fun. We learned a lot about comedy. We broke the act up right away because you only ever got, usually got 3 minutes of stage time. And if you were a comedy act, you only got 3 minutes of stage time. So we broke the act up so we could get more stage time. And then that's when I started doing more just straight stand-up comedy at that time as Watermelon, which was also hilarious because in LA, I mean, I'm from Canada. Maybe it was a bit naive. I don't know. But they're like, you can't be Watermelon. Do you know what I mean? Everybody knows watermelon's a black thing, right? Except for me, or Canadians don't know this. But I used to jokingly say, well, when I was a kid, my sisters called me Bean, and I don't remember the Mexicans freaking out, so. So yeah, it was kind of unusual. Imagine you're 21, you call yourself Watermelon, and you're a white girl in LA. But it was actually hilarious and a lot of fun.
0: Interesting.
1: And most of my friends were black comedians because they had the best weed, and Patty and I like to smoke a lot of weed, so. Yeah.
0: Interesting.
1: Shout out to Peanut and Jason and all those boys.
0: I think it requires a pretty quick mind to do comedy.
1: It does. You know, I was not the best comedian ever. I'm not going to tell you I was the greatest comedian in the world. I think I love the idea of being a comedian. I was like obsessed with it or whatever. I did okay. I had an okay comedy career. I wasn't the greatest. I wasn't going on to great fame in comedy. Mm-hmm. Although, you know, it's a fun way to make some money and get free drinks.
0: And from Hollywood on, did it stop there and did you come back to Canada? Or did you continue a different journey after your comedy?
1: So I was in LA probably just for the winter. And then I came back with Patty, or Patty was here. And then the next winter, well, there's a bit of a tragic story, yeah, because the next winter Patty left and I didn't go with him and he got hit by a car and killed, which was actually beyond tragic for me at a very young age. But and I'm still good friends with his family today, actually. And then after that, you're like, you're hooked. It's like a drug. Like, you start doing comedy and then you're hooked. It actually was a really interesting thing because I remember at a very early age thinking, this is what I want to do. I know what I want to do. And I felt that was a massive luxury that a lot of kids my age or young people my age did not know. They're all like, I don't know what I want to do. And I'm like, oh, I know what I want to do. I wanted to be a stand-up comic. And I probably, you know, I spent a lot of time. I came back here and then actually I was dating a comedian from the States and he moved up here and we started hosting our own comedy shows because you're always like vying for comedy time and you're begging to get on everybody's stage all the time. So then I just thought, oh, I'll just make my own stage. So I started producing a lot of comedy shows and stuff, and not just comedy shows, like stand-up comedy shows. But then we started doing a lot of sketch comedy shows. And we did marijuana comedy shows. Like, I think we did these specialized in these marijuana comedy shows. They were a lot of fun. Back in the day, the Grow Show, Electric Caesar Salad. I mean, the sky was the limit back then. It seems like with the internet now, like, everything has been kind of overwhelmed and exhausted. So maybe it was a bit more romantic because I was doing comedy in the 90s. It wasn't quite the 80s boom for comedy, but it was still romantic and people still left their homes and still engaged with other humans. And their whole life wasn't like, oh, I don't find that interesting. Like, you were forced to sit in uninteresting times in the 90s, if you recall, right? Like, and be with people you didn't necessarily agree with or care about, but find a way to be with them. So comedy was really different back then, I think. And I think a lot of the reason I don't do it today, maybe it's just an excuse or whatever, I'm chicken, I don't know. But yeah, like, there's a lot of vitriol, there's a lot of people can attack you all at once, and I don't know, I guess I loved that kind of romantic, you were in the comedy club and it was just all the people in that club were involved and that was it. So, mm-hmm. So yeah, I've had a long, extensive career in comedy. I think, yeah. Mm-hmm. I change it up. Now I write for a cannabis magazine and I write a comic strip. I don't illustrate it, but I write the comic strip just using all these old marijuana characters that I used in comedy sketches years ago that I thought, well, either we lay them to rest or resurrect all these comedy sketches, and I needed to find a new format. So this guy, Alex Basio, is an amazing illustrator, and I just give him the concept, like we did Marijuana Monroe, Jacques Cousteauner, Neil Dimebag, and then he illustrates them, and I write these funny little dialogues for them.
0: So the comedy lives on.
1: So the comedy lives on. Marijuana and comedy have been, and nudity, right? That's marijuana, comedy, and nudity, my trifecta.
0: I think that cartoons are still a viable way to go.
1: Yeah.
0: It's still rich. People are still responding to that. So I think that's very clever.
1: More so because it's just, it's one page. It's a quick look. Like anything now that takes more than a half a second, they're not, you know. So I thought the comic strip was great. Although I do a little writing and I've written a lot of comedy sketches. It is very difficult to get one idea into one or two squares. And so hats off to all those people who write comedy or comic strips. It's really difficult to try to figure out how to tell a story in one or two frames with one or two words. And that's been a new learning curve for me in this little journey with them. It's Maximum Yield is the name of the magazine I write for.
0: Would you consider doing maybe a longer version for those who appreciate it?
1: Yeah, I would. And I did a longer one, but I just get one page. And I did one about the circus. It was the dankest show on earth, and it was this cannabis circus. But then I found it was too hard to read, and there was too much detail. And so it's all been a learning curve for me. I just thought one day, I'll just write these comic strips. It'll be really easy. And I was mistaken. I was really mistaken. So, yeah, don't be fooled. But it's been a nice challenge. I've kind of been enjoying it now. I'm getting better.
0: And you have quite a significant journey that took root from Red Beach, because that took you so many different directions. Comedy was one of them. Weed is another one. And you became a navigator and a cook. I mean, it goes on and on. You've literally explored. But let's get to the beginning. What drew you to Red Beach, the beginning of all your journey?
1: I love that you recognize that. Red Beach really has been the foundation. It's really been the foundation upon which my springboard launched. Like, Red Beach was the first place that I could be myself, where I wasn't vilified for loving to smoke pot and swim naked in the ocean, right? Like, Red Beach was, it was just such a... I just think back when I was like 18 or 19 and you show up there. And then I made myself a job there, which was, it was very emancipating for a young woman to just come to terms with her own body, come to terms with her own finances. It, like, everything I learned about life, I learned from Red Beach, was really a wonderful, oddly, like, a really safe and nurturing community and environment. And I was thinking back lately, just because I'm turned 50 recently, and so you have all this nostalgia. And I think if I look back now, my choice to become a Red Beacher was the greatest choice. I'm so happy with that choice. But if you knew an 18 or 19 year old girl came to you and said, "Hey, Christine, I'm gonna like live my life on a nude beach and sell pot cookies," you might want to give her different advice. You know, you'd be like, "I don't know if that's the road for you," right? But it was the road for me, and it was the greatest. Like, I have zero regrets, and I think that is a real gift. That's a real gift. You turn 50 and you think back, I'm like, I have zero regrets. Red Beach to this day is a huge part of my network. My accountant is from Red Beach. You know, my masseuse is from Red Beach. I have a carpenter who works on Red Beach. A girl who works for me works from Red Beach. Like, if I needed a lawyer, I find everything I need to find from this wonderful network. And because we've all sort of been hanging out for the last 20 or 30 years, it's a really safe community network environment that sort of fulfills a lot of my needs. So thank you, Red Beach. I love you.
0: Well, I think that what you did is incredibly empowering, because you're breaking a lot of boundaries and limitations. I learned something when I went to travel in Australia. It's really hot. So people are wearing their swimsuits all the time in bikinis. And at first, my eyes were huge because I'm a Canadian. I came from Montreal, and we're just covered 8 months of the year. And in the summertime, everybody looks sexy, right?
1: Yeah.
0: So I'm over there at Early Beach, where it's summer all year round. Everybody's living their swimsuits all year round. And at first, I thought, man, everybody's so sexy and gorgeous and everything. And I was so distracted with the physical appearance. And by staying there and working this environment, gradually, I went past that and I started to see the beauty of the person.
1: Okay.
0: And then I realized that the clothing and everything, yes, it can be elegant, it's got a lot of purposes, but on the spirit, if we don't break out of that, it becomes a cage in some way.
1: Certainly.
0: And then all of a sudden, I change everything about myself. And I found that new confidence that didn't exist, because all of a sudden, I didn't care about my appearance. I didn't care about anybody's appearance. It was all about who's who and everything else. And that was such a groundbreaking event in my life. Of course, I came back to Canada and we're clothing a lot.
1: Bags of clothing.
0: But I'll always remember that moment. And I think that for someone at your young age, what a powerful thing to do to just free yourself from all that and to build on a foundation that has completely different values.
1: And I think I recognized it when I was young too. And that was a real, like, I knew that I was like, I was really happy with my choices and I was doing things. Like, it was such an unconventional choices, but I was so happy with them. And I think before I got to Wreck Beach, much like yourself, before I got to Wreck Beach, I lived here. Yes. I lived here. And I was a tomboy and I just wanted to make everybody laugh and drink enough beer and drink all the beer. And then after Red Beach, I was like, oh my God, I have this whole other body I need to take care of. So that was something when you just start to like have to come to terms with the rest of yourself and not just your head, right? And the other luxury Red Beach offers is like these people come from all walks of life, but you wouldn't know it. You wouldn't know it by their towel or their blanket or whatever. Mm-hmm. Now, once those clothes are off, a lot of those groups that we go into all the time or feel we have to belong to no longer exist, right? So, yeah, there's something really lovely about that.
0: I found a certain degree of humility because someone could be super wealthy, but you'd be wearing shorts and a camisole or muscle shirt or nothing.
1: Sure, or nothing.
0: And just blend in with the rest of the crowd and have a conversation in the same tone. It's not like, oh, you know, my hair is glossier than yours or whatever, or my eyebrows or whatever. But
1: yeah.
0: I really appreciated the humility with just being in the moment, fully in the bodies, appreciating the exchange, the interaction, life.
1: Yeah.
0: Not the distraction of what people look like and what they're trying to be and everything. I mean, you and I, we got ourselves pretty for today.
1: Good morning, yes.
0: But, you know, deep down when we get home, we know who we are at the end of the day.
1: That's true. Right? That's true. And I think that's true just for like both rich and poor person. Even the rich person would like to just blend, you know?
0: Absolutely.
1: Rich people want to blend too. They don't want to be always thought of about their money, right? So I don't know, Wreck Beach really offers. I mean, that and it's the most spectacular view in the whole city. And you get to walk through a rainforest and there's like exercise at the end of the day, whether you like it or not. I love this hill at the end of the day. Everybody hates it. I'm like, that is the best part. That means you work off all the beer you drank before you even get home. It's a really great move. So yeah, what a special place that is. That really launched Watermelon. I don't know if I'd been who I was today without Wreck Beach, to be honest.
0: No. And another vein that opened up is the marijuana, the weed.
1: Yes.
0: What a journey, because my goodness, from where it was to where it is today, what an evolution. And also more barriers being broken open and all the work that you've done. I'm really interested to hear about the work that you've done. I'm very naive about the world of the marijuana because I don't consume it.
1: Mm-hmm.
0: And my sons have introduced me to the stores and there's all these different types and flavors and medicinal value. And then there's food. And they introduced me to a whole world I didn't know anything about. And they were done shopping and I was busy reading each and every one of them. And I was like, oh, this is cool. Oh, if I want to write a song, I probably could take that. Can we eat it? Because I can't smoke it. And so I got introduced to the whole world, but you're so knowledgeable. I'm going to turn this over to you and I'm going to be all ears, because going from the beginning of the journey of marijuana to today, a huge transition, and you've done a lot of advocating too. And I will talk about those High Time magazines and the cover shots. I really love that.
1: It is interesting because we've now straddled both worlds, the world of illegal cannabis and the world of legal cannabis. And now that it's legal, you know, I look back and like, it's almost insultingly silly how they came at us. We're all hiding and running through the bushes and they're handcuffing us and throwing us in jail and shit. Like, and now it seems really foolish, almost as foolish as throwing somebody in jail for being gay. Do you know what I mean? Like, you're like, what? That's kind of crazy, yo. But I lived that. I lived that. I was arrested. Oh God, I've been arrested so many times. I had 3 provincial trials and 3 provincial acquittals. Like, So it's fun. We can make light of it and think of all this wonderful world of marijuana, but like massive amounts of lives were destroyed by this grandiose lie that is marijuana is bad for you, right? And now marijuana is here and it's coming to save the day because everybody's trying to get off alcohol. And, you know, and everybody's like into marijuana and it seems like the healthier choice now. Where not 10 years ago, you know, I was like stereotyped and labeled and stigmatized and often terrified in certain situations, right? Mm-hmm. Anyway, so I just wanted to point that out about marijuana, that it does sort of seem like all like, yay, look at us here. But let's never forget those who went before us and all the parents who lost their children over marijuana and all the homeowners who lost their home over marijuana, the people who lost their livelihood. Sorry, I'm going to calm down about that because I think we often forget that that was a real journey forward. And it wasn't like it was a gift, like suddenly our overlords were like, we're going to gift you marijuana and legalize it because we're so nice. Bullshit, we fought for that. So don't, I mean, a lot of people, once it's legal, they sort of forget the journey that it took there. It wasn't handed over, you know what I mean? Civil rights wasn't handed over to the African-American community, right? Equality for gay people was not handed over. And I don't want to suggest that people in marijuana maybe were subjected as terribly to the black communities or the gay communities. How we were thrown in jail and terrorized and stigmatized and robbed and stolen from.
0: Well, this is what it's all about. It's the truth.
1: So back to Rec Beach. Watermelon was only selling so much money. I actually originally started selling t-shirts for my best friend, the 80-year-old Irish bootlegger named Patty White. And there are pictures with him on them, but... and as well as I did selling t-shirts, it's not easy to sell t-shirts to naked people. Let's just all arrive at that conclusion. I come home from, I had a boyfriend, we were doing comedy in New York, and I would go in the winter and do comedy, and then I would come back to Canada every summer. There's no other place to be but here at Rec Beach. And a friend of mine just had this big bag of shake in his basement, and I mean, it must have been 1992.

0: chronic life conditions that were looking for some relief. Like, so right away you're just this young girl thinking you're selling pot cookies at a nude beach party, but you start to realize the profound impact this marijuana can have on people who are ailing. And so I just kept selling them. I think I went for about 8 years, and then finally I was arrested in this kind of grandiose affair on Wreck Beach over, like, ginger snap cookies, right? Like, you know, some, they, like, sent undercover cops down, you know, like, to say, like, with a nose ring all described, and, like, to solicit and entrap me into selling pot cookies, right? Like, this is crazy, right? All on our tax dollar. Like, it's so kind of funny to think back now that, and I was like, well, am I a criminal? You know, I don't feel like a criminal. I think what was interesting about that day too, like my first arrest, because I was arrested a lot after that, the 300 people on Wreck Beach stood up and protested. It was like almost the best day of my life, because my entire community stood up, and there's wonderful photos, like with the angry naked mob, like, leave her alone. Children were crying, you know, and people are picking them up to kiss me as I'm being carted off of this beach. It was like a really, like, out of a movie. It was kind of crazy. So it was really a wonderful day, because my community was just like, hey, we pay police to bring undesirables out of a community. What are you doing taking the watermelon girl? And it, like, I've been giving all the children free watermelon every day for 8 years. I gave all the children free water. Like, they were just like, that's why kids were crying. Like, what are you doing arresting watermelon? So, so it was like a bittersweet day. It was like terrifying and exhilarating and validating all at the same time. So that landed me in a couple of charges. And then I was just cheeky and couldn't help myself and went back and sold more. And then I got arrested again, and that landed me more charges. And again, I got caught another time. I don't know. So by the time I was done, I had three separate provincial trials, all for allegedly trafficking ginger snap cookies. And I had the greatest lawyer ever, John Conroy. And essentially, I mean, this is a bit detailed, but they charged me with trafficking in cannabis resin, because they just have a cookie and they send it to a lab, and the lab says cannabinoids are present, but the lab can't really distinguish which cannabinoids are present, and it can't quantify how many cannabinoids are present. But the irony is, we had our expert come in and say, well, where's the resin? Like, where's the resin? And even their own expert said, well, there's actually no resin. We just know that cannabinoids are present. And I said, okay, well, if I put hemp oil in these cookies, would cannabinoids be present? They're like, yeah. And that's pretty much how I got my acquittal, was they had just charged me with the wrong thing. And actually, the charge for cannabis resin is a lot harder, sure, than the charge for cannabis marijuana. And the way John Conroy described it, he said, if I have hashish in this pocket and marijuana in this pocket and I'm arrested, it's two charges, one for cannabis resin and one for cannabis marijuana. And resin, anything over 1 gram is a harsher penalty than anything under 1 gram. And in cannabis marijuana, which is like the leaf, anything under 30 grams is less of a charge than over 30 grams. So it sort of suggests that 1 gram of resin is like 30 grams of marijuana.
1: Okay.
0: Anyways, long story short, they tried charging me with resin. There was no resin in the cookie, and I got acquitted on those counts, but three different times. And that, so here I am, just selling pot cookies on Wreck Beach and giving all the kids free watermelon, and then they arrest me, and then I'm kind of propelled to fame nationally in Canada, because now I'm like, and the whole world's kind of like, leave the pot cookie girl alone, right? Do you know what I mean? Like, there's criminals all over the place. Like, really, like, how unbusy are these police officers? And so now I'm nationally branded. And then I sold even more pot cookies. Like, I was, like, mailing them to famous people, you know. I was mailing them to movie stars in the States. Like, there was no other name for marijuana. I was the name for marijuana cookies nationally. Yeah, so that was my kind of wild journey. It all kind of happened by a happy accident, mm-hmm. right?
1: And what are some of the events or steps that were taken to fight or protest that you could share? Other than the charges, I mean, were there marches, were there events, were they...
0: That's interesting you say that. I get what you're saying. There was a lot of people working behind the scenes tirelessly to legalize marijuana. And in this town especially, there's a lot of us. I'm just kind of like, I'm the girl you send out to entertain the troops, you know? I jokingly tell, I go out and, like, entertain this, you know, the smokers risking their lungs on the front lines for everybody else. Because you can't just always be talking head.

0: That was my role, or that's what I felt my role was back in the day. There was a lot of, you know, Jody Emery's and Dana Larson's and a lot of talking heads, right? Demanding that they legalize marijuana. And of course, God bless them, that was fully necessary. But then I just needed to go out and we needed to also have fun. We needed to also entertain ourselves. But what I often would say to people, like, nobody asks these questions anymore, but like, I want to be an activist. How can I be an activist? I said, well, here's a great way to be an activist. Be a very out pot smoker in your community. And also be an excellent person. There, you're an activist, right?
1: Yeah.
0: Just don't be shy about being a pot smoker and be awesome in your community. And then they're like, what? I was like, pot smokers aren't stealing your stereo. They're gardening. You know what I mean? They're like, they're cleaning up the garden in the alley or whatever, right? Yeah. That's what stoners have been doing for time immemorial. How we ever became the enemy of the state or the neighbor is kind of, I mean, and we need to remember this going forward, that they can vilify a small group of people the world over. And you know, we had a recent event recently, I won't even speak of it, but a friend of mine was like, she's like, people keep saying, could they lie? Could they be lying? Could they lie all over the world? She's like, we're marijuana activists. We know they lie. What are you talking about? Like, they just stop lying? You know? No, they can, and they can enact a narrative the world over and vilify any group they want, whenever they want, the proverbial they, do you know what I mean? And we all just watched it happen in a pretty extreme way for the last few years. I don't want to walk down that rabbit hole, but I want to bring us back to those who fought before us and who remember, and we haven't forgotten. If you think we have, we haven't. Okay. I'm a bit of an activist just because I get passionate, but...
1: Well, I've been called...
0: Otherwise, you know...
1: I think I've been called an activist or a terrorist for my radio show.
0: Oh, well, that's a compliment either way.
1: I'm just going to keep pushing forward.
0: Yes, you have to keep pushing forward.
1: I look for the truth. The truth is important because media, there's control, manipulation. The truth to me is the beginning of all things going right.
0: Certainly.
1: Everything else is distraction, division, toxicity. Everything to just take away and to create chaos, and some people actually enjoy it and dwell in it and everything. I dislike it profoundly. I like truth, and life already brings enough challenges. I don't need drama, and we don't need all that stuff, right? But fighting lies constantly and manipulations and games and strategy put in place as obstacles is less than easy. So I applaud you for your journey.
0: Thank you. Thanks. I think even today, internet and media has made it, it's like, it's almost harder. Like, I don't envy the younger folks today trying to navigate a world where everybody can scream into the void and the void can scream back at you. And how do you even pick out the parts that you should be focusing on? Like, you know, it's almost overwhelming. I don't know how these kids are going to navigate it going forward. Or even rebel. Like I said, rebellion, I think, is a thing of the 90s. Like the way we used to rebel. How do you rise up against or challenge against any kind of state or authoritarian figure when they know more about you than you do? When they know what you're going to do before you do it?
2: Yeah.
0: Right?
2: Yeah.
0: When they can actually manipulate you behind the scenes into either having this opinion or not. Like, I mean, and maybe it's always been that way. Maybe I'm fooling myself thinking I had some kind of free will back in the 80s and 90s and early 2000s, and then it all kind of went away. But I do have some serious concerns for the youth today who seem to be puppets. Seem to be rather easily manipulated through this social media puppetry control. And that's a whole nother conversation.
2: Well, I have to agree with you.
0: And I'm not an activist in that realm.
2: I have two boys, and let's talk about gaming video games. When they first came out, they were loud, they were flashes. But as the kids got smarter and more educated, the entertainment got more sophisticated. And now when they try to do some research on media, they cross-reference with other stuff and they talk among each other. So there's still a desire to...
0: Rebel.
2: There's still a desire to rebel. But with, as you mentioned, the system knowing so much about us because of all the information that was shared, videos, conversations, telephone, texting, everything is recorded.
0: Sure.
2: They know us.
0: They can have individual algorithms on us in no time, and then they just know what we're going to do before we're going to do it. I mean, I feel really, much like I feel like I straddled both the world of cannabis being illegal and cannabis legal, and how that's kind of an interesting viewpoint. I feel like, especially people like you and I in our generation, we straddle this world of technology, you know, where we just had a bike and a stick in a circle. You know, I guess, I mean, not to say I don't spend hours on my stupid computer every day, but yeah, technology is just kind of like, I think we're always taught, oh, technology is what humanity can do. Look how great we are. And we're always taught to kind of hoorah-rah this next technological advancement. Like, oh, like it somehow is this reflection on all of humanity. But all I know is every technological advancement tends to be weaponized against the common man. And so it's funny at how well we're even manipulated into being like, yay for your technology. Oh, we had no idea you were going to use it to completely manipulate and control us. But we're still trained to hoorah-rah all these inventions that probably are coming back to bite us in the ass and are there to really benefit a small group of humans and not necessarily humanity at large. And maybe we're all starting to wake up to that, or maybe we're all starting to fall asleep to that. I don't know. Well, I don't know which it is.
2: I'm interested to go back to when you say legal and illegal, because even though they've legalized and they got stores, there's a lot of people that are not quite happy. And I had an interview with this person named Jeremy who opened a store, and obstacles. And the people who go to the stores, a lot of them still buy privately.
0: Yeah, of course. Yeah. Sure. Well, you know, because I couldn't go see a play the other day without giving them my email address. And, you know, you can't even pay cash to go see anything. Everybody needs to know where you are all the time and what you bought. And these cannabis stores are no different. And you don't really get to smell them in these cannabis stores either. So I've been a guerrilla black market vendor. I'm not afraid to say it. I'm always guerrilla black market. You're going to get a better product on the black market. Mostly to this day, you're going to probably get a better price. And there is a lot of obstacles to opening up. You know why? Because our governments have their cannabis stores. And
2: they don't
0: really like competition. And I've been in business a long time, and what I happen to know is momentum is a huge part of my business model. And to get rid of momentum could be fatal financially. And so the government knows this too, I suspect, because, you know, my friends, close friends of mine own the Weeds franchise. And before legalization, they had 38 of these dispensaries across 6 provinces in Canada. And they just got their second one open a year ago legally, in the legal framework. And they busted their balls harder than probably everybody else. Why? Because they're up and running. They have momentum. They had everybody. So what the government did, in my opinion, was they came and they wiped you out to wipe out your momentum. They put all their stores and everything that benefited them in place, picked up your momentum, and then slowly, even though there are many obstacles, allowed you to come back in. And they wiped that momentum out. And momentum is a business model. Don't kid yourself. I'm a business. Without momentum, I'd be broke.
2: Yeah, I agree with you. And to be honest with you, I miss the old dispensaries before the new one from the government.
0: Totally.
2: It was so much more convenient. Everything was just so much better. I don't like...
0: More personal, too.
2: I mean, but if I look at the before and after, I like the before system much better than what it is now.
0: The world's gotten really impersonal. Like, I don't, you know, yes. Going out even to restaurants now, you're supposed to be grateful that you even got a table or something. Like, I don't know. I lived in a different world. You know, I have this really beautiful old-fashioned candy store. You know, in the last few years, you have, oh, social media, oh, you get your Google account. People are calling all the time, and you, oh, the, and I think about 3 years ago, I just went, stop, I don't care. I don't care about any of that. We're an old-fashioned candy store. We don't care about social media. We don't care what Google says, whether we're open or not. We don't care. We're just going to be an old-fashioned candy store. Do you want candy? Walk on in the door and buy some. We're not going to monitor you. You know what I mean? We're not going to ask for your email so we can, like, send, you know. We're not going to do any of that. You want candy? Come get candy. And so I have my own, like, I've been rebelling in my own way all my life just by, instead of, like, taking a placard and running around saying it, I just tend to do what I want. So I've created this sweet, sweet, two sweet little candy stores. You walk right into a time capsule. You know what I mean? We sell hula hoops and candy in jars that you can pick yourself. And it's not micromanagement through technology. Even my staff, even the women I hire, love me because I don't micromanage them like all these new businesses do. I really love what they bring to the table. I don't know what everybody wants in their candy. I love everything they bring. I love the human element they bring, and I allow them to bring that to work. I don't want things, oh, we all follow protocol or whatever, right? I don't know. That just doesn't seem, that seems like a boring place to go to work every day.
2: Actually, no, I miss that. I actually resent this technology. I resent that they want my plastic. I like cash.
0: Mm-hmm.
2: I like to buy things cash. I want to talk to a person.
0: Me too.
2: This dollar store where I live on Main Street across Canadian Tire in North Vancouver. Been going to that store for 20 some odd years. I always say hi to the cashier. Always had an interaction. Now they got those self-checkout.
0: Yeah.
2: They don't even look at you. And you say, well, there's a lineup. Can you open the cash? They don't look at you. Say, no, we can't. The manager says that we're not opening any cashes. They don't even look at you anymore. And I've been a customer for 23 years and 25 years at that
0: store. They don't know how
2: to. All of a sudden, they don't even want to talk to you. And, you know, some machines will take cash, but a lot of them is plastic. All of a sudden, I have to take my plastic and, oh, now we know where I'm shopping. That's my own personal business, what I'm buying, where and when. So what you're doing is my dream. I want to have cash. I want to talk to people.
0: Mm-hmm. Okay. Well, come to my candy store. It's a big sign in the cash register that says, we love cash, right? And we'll chat away. It's funny you mentioned that. I just read in the paper the other day that some, I don't know, they're like some stores that obviously can afford it, but they're putting in a slow counter.
2: Yes!
0: Did you hear that?
2: Yes,
0: for people who like to chat? I just thought that was, I said to my staff the other day, I was like, you heard they're putting in a, not that I can have you chat with my staff too long, they have a lot of other work to do, but they're perfectly happy to chat.
2: I would be a cashier for that. Superstore, slow lane, put me there, I would be happy.
0: I'd actually excel at that job too.
2: I actually miss the connection, the human connection, the machine connection, I don't care for it.
0: Mm-hmm.
2: It's supposed to be a tool that's supposed to aid us, not a tool that's controlling us, studying us, and weaponizing everything against us. I mean, you put yourself on the table. Let's talk about a trip to Iceland. Next thing you know, our media is going to be sending us images of trips of Iceland. And they proved it, right?
0: They proved it. Or so, you're talking about a trip to Iceland on your phone with somebody else, and you come to my house and put your phone near my phone, and then my phone will start talking about that trip to Iceland too because our phones are talking.
2: Yeah.
0: And when you said these, you don't get looked at, people don't know how to look in the eye anymore. They don't know how to communicate without devices, right? Or I shouldn't say blanket statement, but I'm noticing a lot more. People have a hard time communicating without devices. And it's funny because I thought a lot about, you know, what my role is in life. And I often tell people, like, I feel sometimes like it's my job. It's my job to keep the humans interacting. So you'll notice if I throw a lot of parties. If I'm in a social scene, I'm constantly like, oh, you like, well, you two need to talk. So I'm just constantly, you know, if I'm on the beach and there's kids, I'm like, you're 8? I know another 8-year-old. Like, so I feel somehow I'm duty bound to keep the humans together. It probably is a futile game, or not a game, but a futile idea. But it's what I like to do. And so I'm really into, like, my dinner parties, and I make you sit at the table, and there'll be no phones when we're having dinner, right? I've gone back to, like, I type on an old typewriter. I have an old Minolta camera. I drive my old Volkswagen van. I'm trying really hard to straddle both worlds. Like, I'm a businesswoman. I run 3 businesses. I have to have this computer. In many ways, I shouldn't say, the device makes it so I can sit on Wreck Beach all day long and be like, yeah, do that, and then go back to the beach. So I can't say it's all been bad, but I am doing a concerted effort, just trying to get back. And even this idea, like, we don't want to, like, physical labor, like the car does everything for you now, like the computer does everything for you, like even the camera, like I even love, like, putting the stuff in the camera and then taking it to get it developed and then anticipating, like, a lot of things have been wiped out. Technology's brought a lot of great things, but it's wiped out a lot of
2: skills.
0: A lot of things, like anticipation, or you only had so many cameras. Now you're just like click, click, click, click, click, click. And before, film was kind of expensive, so you think about each shot. And now the world's just, like, filled up. Like, I was a model for years doing, like, modeling, and I modeled for a long time where we waited for the film. I just kind of got out when the whole world became a weed model. Like, the whole world is a weed model now,
2: yeah,
0: or whatever.
2: And all these filters, too, and they look amazing.
0: Yeah, and I just didn't really want to, I just can't really compete en masse like that when there's not a, anyway, so... And I was doing marijuana cooking shows online for a long time. And now the whole world's a marijuana cooking show. And then So whenever the whole world's doing it, I don't know, I'm like, everybody's doing that. I better find something else. Do you know what I mean? I don't want to be like everybody else, right, in that sense.
2: What started your modeling career?
0: You know, I always told everybody I wanted to be on the cover of High Times from a very young age. And I was like, oh, I'm going to be on the cover of High Times. And I was in New York doing comedy with a boyfriend. We both lived there for a while. And we went to High Times office one day. And I'm like, hi, I'm Watermelon. You don't know me, but I'm going to be on the cover of your magazine. And I think a lot of it was just naive arrogance or something. Because I literally walked in the door, told them I was going to be on the cover. And they were sort of like, didn't quite know what to do with me. And I was pretty young at the time. And so they're kind of nice. I think we smoked a joint. They gave me some swag and sort of like, that was nice. Away you go, young baby. And then I went home and I typed a letter on a typewriter and explained again to them. You know, and I think I have the letter somewhere still. It's very funny. So that happened. And then I was back here in Vancouver. I had done a little bit of modeling here and there. I don't know why I take a really good photo since a young age, but not much. I was doing marijuana comedy sketches at a place called a girl was doing a Strangers in the Night, and she was doing a marijuana buffet. It was very underground, and we were the entertainment. And this guy Sean Connor, who's still a writer to this day in Vancouver, writes for the province, he was writing an article about me for High Times. And again, I think I was just naive or ignorant or arrogant, I don't know what it was. But he's like, oh, he brings a photographer in one day. He's like, okay, well, here's a photographer, we need a photo. And I said, yeah, but you tell him I want to shoot for the cover, right? I got the greatest idea. And we're all just kind of like naive Canadians, I guess. So he calls them back and he's like, yeah, she wants to shoot for the cover. which he never would have got, I don't think, if he didn't ask. And the way I understand it, they had Woody Harrelson was to be on the cover. But then something had happened, some political thing had happened, and he had to pull out. And so now they were scrambling for a cover photo, and they just happened to say, well, if you get us a cover yesterday, we'll consider it. And I got in my friend's van, and we took the photographer, and we blindfolded them with old men's ties, because we didn't want him to see her grow operation, and we drove them into this underground garage, and I jumped in, and I did this Marijuana Monroe girl. I was like, and then we submitted it, and I made the cover of High Times, just through naive, just asking and not knowing not to ask, and not knowing that it wasn't a possibility, I think. I don't think I'd have the balls to do it that day, and then and I think that photo became one of the best-selling issues ever. And I was on the cover of High Times another time, dressed as a Dutch girl. And then I was their calendar girl. And then I was the cover of their insert. And then I was their centerfold. And then I was on every other weed magazine in the world. But there was only one marijuana weed model when I was working. There was nobody else was doing it. And now there's, I mean, weed models. I mean, you know, you swing a cat, you're going to hit a weed model, right? So...
2: And that's my favorite shot. The one in green, the first one.
0: Oh, yeah. She was Marijuana Monroe, the first one.
2: Yeah, it was also your face. It was just, everything was just, I said, that's a good shot. I liked the Dutch one, too, but that one is just the happiness and the joy. And
0: I was pretty happy.
2: Yeah.
0: And it was my girlfriend's weed op and everything, right? Like, we were hardcore chicks back that night. We had our own weed operation. She had a beautiful weed operation. I shot a lot in her marijuana fields. Actually, back in the day. Mm-hmm.
2: Mm-hmm. And I'm curious to ask, what brought you to opening a licorice store?
0: Everything goes back to probably my marijuana career. I was literally, like I said, I was in the black market, and I was working out of my home, and then I got my landlord and I fought, and then I had rented an apartment. This other guy, and we were both working out of there selling weed, and then him and I, it got a little bit weird, and I was just frustrated, and I'd heard... that it was called Dutch Girl Chocolates, my shop, and I heard she wanted to sell. And I thought, that's a confection store. I was already a baker. So I go there and I rent the space, and I just didn't really know what I wanted to do. I just was tired of having other people control the scene. Like, I just needed a place to sell my pot cookie and my pot, and I need everybody to leave me alone. But the irony is, as soon as I got there and I started renovating it, the whole world's like, hey, heard you're gonna brown. Like, the whole world knew I was gonna sell weed, and so I actually ended up moving into another house with a new landlord, and I brought my weed operation home, and I just turned it into a legit candy store. So the woman before me, it was Dutch Girl Chocolates, but she sold licorice, and then a lot of people came to me and they're like, you know, she mostly sold licorice. And I was like, what? I lived in the drug 20 years. I didn't know that. So like, yeah, she mostly sold licorice. And then I thought, I'll call it the licorice parlor. And I was been rewarded ever since. So I recouped all of her customers. And then it was just a legitimate candy store, ironically, is what ended up happening. It was just a happy accident. I think my whole life's been a happy accident. I was like, whoops, that was awesome. But I've also noticed something in life. Every time something bad happened to me, if you just wait a little while, something good is on its heels. Like, I got arrested and it was terrifying, but then it was nationally branded and making more money than ever, and I was on everybody's magazine and in everybody's movie or documentary after that. Like, so whenever something bad happens, I just like, wait, something great is coming on its heels. And so, I don't know, that's been my life.
2: I think I'm going to take that with me.
0: All bad things become good things if you let them.
2: If I let them.
0: And all bad things, too, I'm like, well, there's a lesson to be learned. And that can just be the good thing there, too. So it's really important when the bad thing happens, you learn your lesson and move on. And that could just be the good thing. Oh, no, I learned that lesson. You know, I learned that one time. I don't need to learn that again. And learning small lessons, little ones, you're like, ooh, that could have been a bigger lesson. Thanks for the small lesson. You know, you lend somebody 40 or 50 bucks you're not sure about. If they don't pay you back, it was, you know, okay, good. I don't have, that's fine. It's 40 bucks to get them to go away. Right? Like, because, you know, friends, if you're friendly with people, they could cost you $400. That, if you love somebody, right? And you're like, oh, if you lend them money, they don't come back. You're like, yeah, it's probably money well spent.
2: Yeah, I like that philosophy.
0: Learn a little lesson, and so you can avoid the big bad ones.
2: Moving forward into the future, do you have any more plans, goals, ambitions, desires, curiosity, things that you want to explore, or just going to let things unfold?
0: Yeah, that's a good question. I've been analyzing that a lot. You know, it was too bad because in 2019, I'd regrouped up with a group of other female comedians, Bonnie Kilroe, Kirst Hogan, and Sandra Sanders, and we did something called The Wrong Show, Comedy Broadville, and that was a lot of fun. We went back to doing sketch comedy, I was doing straight stand-up again, and we did, I think, 3 or 4 shows in 2019, and of course, just 2020 came along, and it's like everything stopped, do you know what I mean? And so I would like to return to stand-up comedy, I think, if I can find a way that I can enjoy it. I'm a bit frightened of it, but I'm sure there's some way I can find that. I'm a tango dancer. I love to tango, and I started resuming private lessons again. So I don't have any big ideas on the horizon. I did. Everything kind of stopped. The world of technology just kind of became like so overwhelming. I just checked out for a little bit. Yeah. And so I might like to check back in my own way. I get soon to do stand-up, marijuana cooking shows, but I need to figure out how to do them my own way. So, and I also own a nice little food-bearing farm on the river in Kamloops, and I've been slowly... Yeah, so I feel really safe now because I have a food-bearing farm on the river. But I'm slowly been renovating and organizing that. And so eventually I'll leave the town, I'll leave Vancouver, and I'll become a farmer. I'm retiring a farmer, which is like the hardest work ever.
2: I would like to have an orchard somewhere.
0: Oh, nice. I have a small orchard. You can come and join mine.
2: Really?
0: Oh, yeah, we have about 7 or 8 fruit trees, maybe 9.
2: Yeah, my dream is to buy some acreage and to have some fruit-bearing trees and have... just my own space.
0: And hazelnuts, those are my hazelnuts from my trees on my farm.
2: It's amazing you mentioned this. When I was a child in Switzerland, there were hazelnut trees. I would go up the hill, mm-hmm. and I always wore a skirt, and I'd sit down and I'd just collect all my hazelnut, and then I would sit down, grab the rocks and break them.
0: Mm-hmm.
2: So it's
0: fresh.
2: Amazing that you mentioned that these are fresh, because that brings
0: back
2: to childhood. Anything fresh has such health benefits.
0: Of course. Everybody's eating them is like, oh my god, why is that so fresh? I was like, because we just picked them up about a month ago off the ground.
2: Mm-hmm. And for closing, what do you take away from your journey? And you and I were the same age, and I'm starting to look back and take a little bit of introspection. What do you take away? Or what would you like to share as parting words?
0: What would I like to share as parting words? Well, you know, I wish I had something profound to say, you know. My life has been blessed. I've been able to find a lot of joy. I found a lot of joy. What you really need to do in life, yeah, is to follow your own instincts and find that joy. And then also, when mistakes happen, mistakes are great. You know what I mean? Like, enjoy those mistakes and use those mistakes and move on. But worrying about the whole other world and all these people on this internet and worrying about your appearance or how you stack up to them is a fool's game. It'll get you nowhere. Sometimes you have to like shut that stuff down and you have to enjoy your life away from the screaming universe that somehow is now allowed, not just inside your home, but inside your head. Inside your head. And so, you know, be quiet. Send those people away. Do old-fashioned things. Do you know what I mean? Like, do something the hard way. My mom always says, do it the hard way. Do it from scratch. Do it yourself. And you think we wanted technology to come along and make our lives easier. But if you make your life easier, it'll be shorter and more uncomfortable. Make your life harder in a good way and then enjoy all that hard work, maybe.
2: Absolutely.
0: Enjoy that. And smoke a lot of pot and get naked as often as you can.
2: Thank you so much, Mary Jean. So appreciated.

0: 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My name is Christine Marie. The song you heard is Smoke Marijuana, and it is performed by Sizzla. And for those of you who tuned in halfway through the show or partway into the show, my guest today, Mary Jean Dunstan, also known as Watermelon, and she shares her experience. She's a woman who has accomplished a great diversity of things, has a lot of strongly rooted values, is an activist, is a pioneer, model, performer. She ran for council. She is also a business owner and an entertainer. Mary Jean, also known as Watermelon, has been a local community leader for over 20 years. And if you go onto my Facebook page or my Facebook account, I like to post as best as I can the programs, but because it's radio and this ban on sharing news on Facebook, it's a little difficult. But you can also see Mary Jean performing on two videos. The songs would be Golden Eyed Boy and Poison, both written and performed by Mary Garnett Edwards. So she's in those videos. If you want to, you can go and have a look. Or you can go and visit her at the Commercial Drive Licorice Store at her two locations and say hello. The interview was held at her house. It's not very often I go on location and do interviews, so the sound was very different, and also the editing process is also very different. One of the most significant things to take away among what she shares is that Mary Jean was also a strong support and advocate in regards to cannabis. So we do have a really, really tight program. Often when I have long conversation, I break them up in two parts or maybe sometimes three parts. But in this particular case, there wasn't enough to make two shows. So I decided just to have a really, really tight show. Those of you who are with me regularly, you know that I've got a lot of different content that I like to squeeze through the rest of the show. But we're going to move on right away and do a quick self-care. We have the four aspects of our being. We have the physical, the mental, the emotional, the spiritual. Or, if it's easier to understand, the space of calm. And we always take a few minutes to look into that, and we're going to start with the physical aspect, and we always do that through food.
1: What's for dinner?
0: Okay, so food. It's an amazing way to have amazing health benefits into our system. And of course, what we choose to eat is going to have a very, very formidable impact on our health. Since the weather is cooling off, I am going to be looking at getting a little bit of protein. So we're looking this week at venison with blackberry wine sauce. So I'm looking at deer venison. But first, we're going to be looking at the nutritional value of the deer meat. So we're looking at a little bit of omega-3, 6, a little bit of protein. We have vitamin B1, B12, B3, B6, B2, B5. Some vitamin E, some folate, and some vitamin K2. Okay, for the minerals, we're looking at zinc, phosphorus, iron, selenium, potassium, copper, magnesium, sodium, calcium, and manganese. And right off the get-go for the health benefits, I'm going to say that the zinc and the copper is going to help boost the immune system. The copper in particular, we find often in the spring and autumn food, because very often it's when a lot of us catch colds and flus. So copper and zinc, definitely valuable to help boost the immune system. So now we're going to have a quick look at the health benefits. The health benefits, well, it's high in protein. So the venison is one of the best meats for this purpose. The venison meat is much lower in calories than typical cuts of beef, lamb, or pork. And it is an excellent choice for this purpose as it provides more proteins too. It is nutrient dense, since the meat contains higher amounts of beneficial vitamins and minerals, which makes venison an impressive force of nutrient. The venison can also help prevent cancer, and if you're looking to build your muscles, then venison is the answer. So we're going to have a quick look at the recipe, venison with blackberry wine sauce. The ingredients, 2 tablespoons shallot minced, 1 teaspoon minced garlic, 3 tablespoons blackberry jam, 1 cup red wine, 1 cup beef stock, 1 tablespoon butter, salt and ground pepper to taste. You will need 4 half-pound venison steaks and 12 fresh blackberries. Now for the directions. You will heat the shallots, garlic, and blackberry jam. You will heat the shallots, garlic, blackberry jam, and red wine in a saucepan over medium-high heat. Simmer until reduced to half a cup of liquid, which is about 15 minutes. Strain liquid through a fine mesh sieve and set aside. Heat the beef broth in a separate skillet over medium-high heat until reduced by half, which is about 15 to 20 minutes. Whisk the two reduced sauces together and stir in the butter. Season with salt and pepper. When this is done, the next step, heat a skillet over medium-high heat. Cook the venison steaks until they are beginning to firm and are hot and slightly pink in the center, which is about 3 to 4 minutes per side. The thickness of the steak will affect the time to cook, so you can use an instant array thermometer inserted in the center where you should see at least 145 degrees Fahrenheit or 65 degrees Celsius. When this is ready, serve the steaks with the sauce and a few fresh blackberries. And you can eat that with a side dish. You can have some salads, you can have some rice, some potatoes, or any side dish that you would like to add on. And remember, the more ingredients that you add to your meal, the more nutritional and medicinal value you give yourself when you eat. And this is one of the amazing ways to do self-care for your body, is to eat well. So enjoy, bon appétit. And as always, after taking care of our body, we always go to the next aspect, which is the mental, our headspace. And we always do that with some words of wisdom. The mental aspect of our being is basically our thought process. The thought process is a very complicated thing, but at the end of the day, we have how we feel coming from the heart. We have how we're thinking coming from our mind, how we do self-care through relaxation and rest in the space of spirit, and we have our body. So in the space of the head, well, we have a lifetime of lessons and experiences that come and shape us, and a lot of information that we accept, sometimes in a trickster's way, sometimes openly. And at the end of the day, we always have the opportunity to revisit our mind space. And one of the ways of doing so is through words of wisdom. So I have a bunch of them. I'm going to pick four, and I'm going to see what universe is going to yield for us this week. Number one, from Azareth Skivel. I have found so much beauty in the dark, as I have found a lot of horror in the light. Wow. That's very timely. And here, my goodness, I'm not sure I'm be able to pronounce the name correctly. Dokishi no Michi. Acceptance is when the ache no longer asks for answers. Oh, that is so deep. Loving that one. Next up, by Benjamin Franklin. Whatever begins in anger ends in shame. Whoa. We've got a lot of good stuff. And the last one, the magic in your childhood wasn't because you were a child, it was because you were living in the present. And this is by Unknown. And I agree with that one too very much. I find out when we're really focused in the present moment, it's not the same as if we're just partially here, you know. But hey, life is as it is, and there's always a lot going on. So in keeping in the vein of wisdom, I always follow with a quick story or a long story. And we always do that with our legends.

0: legends, myth, lore, stories. It's another way in order to get teachings, inspirations, education, wisdom, and so much more. And every week, I'm always excessively grateful to find something to share with you which I haven't heard or come across with. So we're going to continue in the vein of wisdom with this story.
1: Under the golden hues of dusk, young Hemi listens intently as the village elders speak in hushed tones. The air is thick with the scent of damp earth and rustling leaves. The Taniwa, murmurs the eldest, pointing to the swirling river currents, protects these waters with a fury and grace unmatched. Hemi's heart pounds with curiosity and a yearning to uncover the truth behind the legends. The mist rises like ghostly fingers over the water, whispering secrets only the brave dare to seek. With a heart full of determination, Hemi steps into the emerald embrace of the forest. The trees tower above him, their leaves whispering ancient songs carried by the wind. A carved wooden talisman, passed down through generations, hangs heavy around his neck. Fireflies dance around him, their soft glow lighting the way. Suddenly, the river's song grows louder, and the current shifts, revealing a hidden path beneath the shimmering surface. The water itself seems to beckon him forward. The river erupts in a cascade of iridescent spray as the Taniwa rises, a magnificent water serpent, its scales glinting like polished punamu. Its eyes, glowing with an otherworldly light, lock onto Hemi. The air crackles with energy as the guardian spirit challenges him, its voice a thunderous whisper. Hemi's knees tremble, but he stands firm, raising his hands in a gesture of peace. With a voice steady as the ancient mountains, he recites a sacred chant, the words echoing across the water. The Taniwa's towering form softens as Hemi's chant fades. The guardian spirit coils protectively around him, its tail brushing against the ancient stone carvings at the river's edge. Symbols etched centuries ago begin to glow with a faint blue light. The river is life, the Taniwa murmurs, its voice like flowing water. Protect it, and it will protect you. Hemi bows deeply, his heart swelling with reverence. A pact is sealed, not with words, but with the silent understanding of shared duty. Back in the village, Hemi stands before his people, his voice strong and clear. He shares the wisdom of the Taniwa, urging them to honor the river as their ancestor. As the villagers perform a powerful haka, their rhythmic chants shake the earth. Beneath the moonlit waters, the Taniwa watches, its silhouette a silent sentinel. The cycle of guardianship has begun anew, woven into the very fabric of their lives. The river sings its eternal song, and the legend lives on.
0: 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This is Christine Marie. The legend you heard is called Whisper of the Taniwa. It's a New Zealand mythical river guardian story, and it is shared by Phantom Atlas. It's a Maori legend. So we're going to leave the headspace, and we are going to be moving into the space of our spirit. And we do this with our message of peace.

So, the spirit, this is a place where it is intended to be a place of disconnect, of rest, meditation, calm, however you want to call it. It is basically where everything pulls away from you and you're able to connect with a different energy, different vibration, however you want to call it, describe it. Everybody's got their own unique spirit space. What is really important is that we take time just to take a break. Take a break from everything. There's a lot going on all the time. I don't think it's getting any calmer. And from what I hear from people, things are really escalating stress-wise, demand-wise, and energy-wise. So what I can do is to offer you the opportunity to just relax or disconnect or connect with something different just for a few moments. And the best way to do that on the radio is with a song.

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1: 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My name is Christine Marie, and this beautiful, beautiful song is called I Am Africa, Ancient Mother, and it is by Dorcas Nbilili. So we have a bit of a tight show today because my guest, Mary Jean Dunstan, also known as Watermelon, we had a long conversation, so I just want to fit in a few things. So at this point, we are now going to move away from spirit and we are going to move to our emotional well-being. And that is a place of the heart, our emotions, where they come from. And I always have a quick check-in through words of inspiration.

Inspiration, that is a very, very important energy to carry, to have. Inspiration, the heart, it's where the energy draws itself from. Whether we are happy or sad, whether we are rejoicing or devastated, however the emotion stands, either in upright or contrary position, they all yield an energy. Our mindset is the direction. Our emotions is one of the most powerful raw form of energies that we can carry. And therefore, giving ourselves the opportunity to have balanced emotional health is also as equally important as self-care of the other aspects of our being. So one of the quickest ways to do a quick check-in with our emotions is just to have a look at some words of inspiration that I'm going to share with you this week. So I'm curious to see what has been yielded for this week. The first one, oh, this is good. Don't be afraid to start all over again. You may like your new story better. Next, everything is temporary. Emotions, thoughts, people, and scenery. Do not become attached. Just flow with it. I'm working with that aspect. And, I keep reminding myself, as someone once told me, when you die, the only thing you carry with you is your spirit and your life experience. So it's good to keep that in balance. Okay, this one, I like the image. Everything I love about my light was earned through my darkness. I'll say that one again. Everything I love about my light was earned through my darkness. And the last one, they tried to shake your peace, not knowing it was carved from your own suffering. Ooh, powerful words of wisdom for resilience, self-sufficiency, and self-value. Loving it. And another thing that we can do also to bring a little joy in our life is to have a little bit of fun. And I know I'm a bit tight on my schedule this week, so we're just going to have a quick look at what's quirky this week. Ooh, I see something interesting. So today, November 3rd, is Sandwich Day, and tomorrow is King Tut Day. King Tutamon, however you want to pronounce it. Followed by Bonfire Day. Well, you know, it's getting chilly out there, so why not? And then on Thursday, we are looking at Marooned Without a Compass Day. Okay. After that, Bittersweet Chocolate with Almond Day. Yes. And on Saturday, Cook Something Bold Day. That would be fun. And closing on Sunday with Chaos Never Dies Night. Okay, well, you know what? I don't even have to try for that one. If I don't create it, it finds me. Do you have chaos in your life? So this brings us to the end of the show. I'm going to be skipping the events because I'm still working on my file since my computer crashed and I lost everything that was not backed up in time. I was doing backup, but it just died. Okay? So moving forward, every week I usually take a moment to say a few words, a few closing words, but this week I want to do something really different. I want to close with a really special song, but first I want to say thank you for tuning in. My name is Christine Marie. This is Black Feather on Vancouver Co-op Radio, CFRO 100.5 FM. Our guest today was Mary Jean Dunstan, also known as Watermelon. We talked about a great many things. If you have missed this show, perhaps you can go to the website and have a listen. And also, if you really enjoy this show or the Vancouver Co-op Radio, I would like to invite you to go to our website to donate. 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The Vancouver Co-op Radio is a volunteer-based radio station. And we are always excited to welcome amazing people, showcase some incredible talent, and have a good time. So the song that I have, instead of my usual closing words, I came across this video, and there's this young girl, she's 10 years old. And of course, they don't tell me what her name is, they put the video of her performing and singing. So she's this beautiful young girl, 10 years old, dressed in black, wearing like a black tutu dress. She's on a football field and she is surrounded by tall adult band players, like a musical band players. She whips that microphone and she kicks it off. And I thought to myself, this is very poetic because
We all have that inner child. In many ways, that inner child may have been nameless at one point in our lives, and in some cases, still feels nameless. But our inner child has bold, gutsy energy, brazen belief in having a moment and claiming it. And I know you all know that song. Sing it with me.

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To the community and the First Nations family, the Indigenous Spirit Guides, the Land Protectors, the Seekers of Knowledge. I am your host, Aisha Appiah. East Side Story comes to you every second Monday, 4 to 5 p.m. The show is dedicated to houselessness, social justice, humanitarian issues. The song we started with is The Last Spirit Wolf Drum. According to Carnegie Newsletter, I'm taking you on a memory lane. This month is also the 40th anniversary of the Carnegie Newsletter since 1986, I beg your pardon. Weapons of mass destruction, AIDS, poverty, homelessness, violence against women, Aboriginal genocide, Indigenous genocide everywhere, totalitarian capitalism, ignorance, and sustained fear. Downtown Eastside Poets and Street Voices. And today's show is dedicated also to the voices on the street of the downtown Eastside. Downtown Eastside Daily Prayer for the houselessness and mental illness. Dear problem, give me some discount. I am your regular customer. I don't look for you. You always find me. No God, no soup in our food kitchen. Ah, spare me a change. Is it too much for asking? Is it too much for asking? And as you know, taking you on the history avenue, you are going to hear the voices of those who have made downtown Eastside their turf to defend, and with history, sarcasm, humor, painful memories, painstakingly written in the newsletter. I will give you voices
his story, her story, give your listening ears to East Side Story. Downtown East Side don't ask for much. We give thanks to the upright and breathing. Another day to figure out for the next bedroom, house of bugs and cockroaches. The struggle continues. So survivors, downtown East Side. Now I give you current affair. Trade wars. We hear it in the news, the mainstream media, everywhere. How Carney, Prime Minister, send his men to negotiate. Canada got disrespected bad. And he told his men, return home. So this current affair, to all Canadians, listen up. Oh, Canada, for generations, a marriage of inconvenience, tied a knot, hook and sink, to the Yankee Doodle. Hop shop, lumber, whiskey, a go-go. Give your best deal for a crumb and disrespect from a convicted felon. A state of 52nd nightmare. Honey and maple syrup sufficed. Crap at donor dumpster sirloin. Look to your neighbors within your walls. Trade deficit. It is mind-boggling, puzzling to understand, so bizarre. Why Canada puts all her eggs in one basket of El Dorado? Why putting barriers to trade? Amongst provinces, yes. Why barriers among provinces within Canada to trade amongst ourselves? Neglecting potential trade mills. Outer Okanagan, Brunswick, Maritimes, Newfies, Ontarians. Oh, Canada, cut the trade barriers within our walls. Cooperative, sell amongst ourselves for dignity sake. I take a break for the next song. Zulu Drums.

0: 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I am your host, Aisha Appiah. www.coopradio.org. Link up with us. And if you have something to say about today, 604-684-7561, call during the music play. Voices on the Street, 40th Anniversary of Carnegie Newsletter, by editor Paul Taylor, 401 Main Street. This is Poets on the Street by Phoenix Winter. I was wandering the downtown east side the other day after a poetry workshop at Oppenheimer Park. So many great writers took part, just ordinary people on the street. Comes on the sidewalk. I ran into other poets, the Mildred Grace German, who often writes in the Carnegie Newsletter. I felt grateful that there were so many, so many creative writers on the street of the downtown east side. So many creative souls in the neighborhood. I remember hearing about the downtown east side growing up as a kid in Ontario. It was the worst place in Canada to end up. It was dangerous and deadly, according to newspaper articles. You lost all hope here, according to reports. There were missing and murdered women. The RCMP not investigating drug users and sex trade workers. But there is more that the Carnegie Newsletter has reflected over the years. The downtown east side vibrant. It has community and it got the attention of police. A miracle when the concerns of sex trade workers are dismissed in other parts of the country. The wooden crosses in Oppenheimer Park brought a focus on drug poisoning deaths. That action would not have happened elsewhere. Instead of brief mentions in the newspaper, the Carnegie Newsletter has covered issues in depth with real issues come real people who write reality. A lot has happened over the years. We are proud. We are strong. And I celebrate the Carnegie Newsletter. Where else can you get a literary journal that covers concerns for free with lots of poets? May there be 40 more years of publishing poets on the street. Paul, the editor, has to live that long. Yes, this is Phoenix Winter, poet on the streets of the downtown east side. I take a break for another song. Who do we have, Jim?
1: I don't know who the artist is, but the song is Obligatoire.
0: Congo Brazzaville.
1: Uh-huh. And then we'll have an announcement asking people to send in money,
0: mm-hmm.
1: as usual.
0: Mm-hmm.

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0: 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I'm your host, Aisha. Weapons of mass destruction, AIDS, poverty, homelessness, violence against women and children and youth. I added the latter. Aboriginal violence and genocide. Totalitarian capitalism, ignorance, and sustained fear. 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With that, I take you to Jim to give us another community announcement. And then music continues. Well, I caught you on guard.
1: 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I only have one announcement left. 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

Welcome forward to East Side Story. That was Chief Commander Ebenezer Obey Rimi. We continue with the voices of the streets in the downtown East Side. Breath. Despite life sent sideways by addictions, contrary to all probability, I am in time space, place where I am happy finally. I discover happy spirits. Little more that attention and than attending to physicality of breath. Respiration equals spirit. Respirit, respire. Spirit, same word. In every moment I discover being's center. Soul and spirit emerge. This is deep. Soul and spirit emerge from physicality, from each breath is respiration. Goodbye, religion, all its duality. No mystery. Goodbye, mythology. Goodbye, most spiritualities, all their facilities. Palmistries, and astrologies. Monkey brain fantasies. Every breath of life. Every breath, energy of consciousness. Lungs, air, blood, breathing. All totally physical. Not needing theories, metaphysical. Quiet heart. Contentment. Peace of mind. Not all that hard to find. Listen silently. Quietly. One inspired. Respiration. That is the spirit. Your next breath. And one after. This is Gil Sirin, writer poet of the Carnegie newsletter and the community. I think I have time to read one more and we do the rest with music. This one comes from Andrew Tisdale. To all the dilapidated houses, SROs, this is their feelings. I hate bugs, insects, quite like spiders. For example, don't bother me. At least the little ones. They can be quite beautiful, but common bugs? No, thank you. I don't like ants, especially the ones that bite. Bed bugs.
I loathe. Just one of these nasty creatures crawling on your body will absolutely ruin your day. But I digress. It is the cockroach which I would like to tell you about. Until moving into my studio apartment at Main and Hastings, I hadn't thought much about cockroaches since living in Cabbage Town as a high school student. Does it? Have bugs? I asked the renovator suspiciously. When I met him just before moving into the Ford building, no, he answered. I felt a great sense of relief, though the brevity of his answer made me uneasy too. The building itself was constructed at the beginning of the last century. It has the extremely high ceiling and big windows that mark the architecture of that era. From the sixth floor, I had a perfect view of the Carnegie Center's green dome across the street. The only downside of the apartment was its location on Vancouver's most notorious intersection, and as I was to find out, the cockroaches. It was a few weeks before I spotted one. It was peculiar orange color, and I saw it crawling on my window. I thought it must have come from outside. That was before I learned my first law of cockroaches. Where there is one, there are many. Not long after I discovered my cabinet had been taken over, I took everything out and gawked every crevice so they had nowhere to hide. And guess what? Success. But I was naive. The cockroaches were just playing with me. Their new home was under my bar fridge. Every time I had a chance, I would slide my fridge out. Without fail, bingo, they would all try to scurry away as I killed them with my broom. Where they coming from? Every time I move my fridge, there they will be. I figured out they came from my neighbor's apartment. War on cockroaches. I sealed my door, but the cockroaches would just wait outside. When I opened my door, they would crumble in when I wasn't looking.
just one or two at a time before a small colony beneath my fridge. One day when I opened my door on my way home, I saw one fly 6 feet down the corridor before disappearing. The biggest thing I have learned living with cockroaches: do not underestimate them. They are extremely crafty. They will find the places which you rarely frequent or touch. You will be living side by side without even knowing it. Remember, the dinosaur died, but the cockroach fought on. If nothing else, my apartment at the Ford building taught me to respect those cockroaches. I could imagine them speaking among themselves. We will show him. Or does he think we are just going to give up? I had to move out of that apartment for other reasons, but I certainly don't miss those cockroaches. Their determination was truly scary. Now I am up the street in Chinatown, still fighting the cockroaches in the old Mei Wah Hotel are not as ruthless as the ones in the Ford building, but they did find their way under my fridge. So last week, I threw out my fridge and stopped eating in my room. Now it is just the occasional interloper rather than whole colony. When dealing with an adversary as resilient as the cockroach, I will mark this up as a small victory. This is from Andrew Tisdale. That is the reality of the downtown east side: bed bugs and roaches. And that is the SRO in this community. Minister of Housing should do better. The fundamental housing strategy. We can do better for our citizens. Now, I take time for the rest of the music and I will end the show. So, please, after East Side Story, stay tuned for Buland Awaz. Enjoy the rest of the day. Until such time, one love. Enjoy the rest of the music. And send money.